0: No. The sun's for Jasper.
1: Sure. So is the sunshine girl a blonde?
0: No, she's brunette.
2: Morning, Gracie.
1: Morning, Jasper.
2: Morning, Tom.
0: Morning, Jasper. Here's your newspapers.
2: Great. Why'd you get a son?
0: What do you mean? You told me to get a son.
1: The sunshine girl is a brunette.
2: I only read it for the articles.
0: You owe me $4.50.
2: Take it off the money you owe me.
0: I don't owe you any money. And why do you want me to get these newspapers in the first place?
2: Remember you said you thought that the Dead Dog Cafe Comedy Hour was getting silly and losing touch with reality?
1: What do you mean, getting silly?
2: Don't tell me this is Cuddles.
0: That's him.
2: Boy, is he big. Where do you think he'd go dressed?
1: 60 pounds easy.
0: Now, cut that out. You're going to get Cuddles upset.
2: Wouldn't want to do that. Come on, Tom. Let's start the show so we can get to the newspapers.
0: You want to tell me what you're going to do with the newspapers, Jasper?
1: You're assuming that Jasper knows?
2: It's the public service portion of our show.
0: What public service?
1: Have you noticed how much time you waste asking questions?
0: All right. From Blossom, Alberta, it's the Dead Dog Cafe Comedy Hour with your host, Jasper Friendly Bear.
2: And Gracie Heavy Hand.
1: And Tom King.
2: So, Tom, who are our guests?
0: Okay, today's guest is...
2: Drew Hayden Taylor.
0: Sure. He'd be good.
1: He's that Ojibwe playwright, isn't he?
0: That's right.
1: Is he friendly?
0: Well, I'm sure he is.
2: I don't know, Tom. Playwrights can be weird.
1: You're worried about weird on this show?
0: Okay, let's give him a call.
2: No need to call him. He's sitting right over there.
1: You mean that guy playing with Cuddles?
2: That's him. Come on, let's show him we're friendly.
0: Okay.
2: Hey, Drew.
3: Yeah?
2: How you doing?
3: Okay.
2: Come on, come join us. Be on our show now.
3: Sure.
2: Yeah. So, Gracie was telling me you're an Ojibwe. Is that Ojibwa or Ojibwe?
3: I'll answer to pretty well anything.
2: Okay. Well, welcome to our show. This is the portion of our show. It's called What Else Do You Do? This is where we interview famous, semi-famous, very famous Indians. And we ask them, what else do you do when you're busy not being famous?
3: I go home and visit mommy.
2: Yes?
3: Yes.
2: What do you guys talk about?
3: Oh, about this, that, and the other thing. But my mother's still waiting for me to get a real job.
2: A real job?
3: A real job.
2: So, what about, does she ever ask you about when you wouldn't get married? Are you married?
3: No. Define marriage.
2: Marriage, it depends. Like, actually, not legally married, but are you seeing somebody?
3: Well, my heart and the rest of my body do belong to somebody.
2: Oh, yes. And what is the lucky lady's name?
3: Dawn T. Miracle.
2: What a beautiful name.
3: What a beautiful person.
2: Yes. Wes, well, you're very fortunate. A very fortunate man. So, do my cohorts want to ask a few questions?
1: Yeah, when you're not busy, what do you do for, like, are you physically active? Do you work out or...
3: Yeah, unfortunately, I'd find as I'm getting older, I'm developing an Ojibwe tummy.
2: Oh, yes?
3: Yes.
2: Could you explain what an Ojibwe tummy exactly is, or Ojibwa tummy?
3: Or Anishinaabe tummy,
2: yes.
3: Or Ojib tummy, or...
2: Anish tummy?
3: It's, let's just say, the longer the years, the bigger the tummy.
2: Yeah.
3: So I try and keep it down, that... Plus the fact that there's a lot of diabetes in my family, so I try and keep healthy to try and stop the cycle, so to speak.
0: So what do you like to eat?
3: Basically anything I can get away with. I've tried to change my diet. I've tried and eat a lot of good food, like primarily low-fat, low-cal, all that sort of stuff. But every once in a while, you got to go out and have that hamburger, that bannock, that little dog.
2: So you wouldn't define bannock as good food?
3: It depends on how it's made. It's white flour, white sugar, sometimes fried in lard. Sometimes it's good and sometimes it's bad, depending on what its ingredients are.
2: I guess it's not really the ingredients. It's the question. It's a soul food. It's good
0: Grace,
2: for the
0: Gracie
2: soul.
0: Makes good bannock.
1: Mm. Oh yeah. Oh, what's your favorite color, by the way?
3: Plaid.
1: Oh.
0: Plaid.
1: Nice.
0: That's not a color.
2: Well, nevertheless, that's what he likes. So,
0: okay.
1: It's color to him, okay, Tom?
2: Boy, thanks a lot, Drew, for being on our show. Let's take him back to the seat. Come on, Drew.
4: Okay, here, have a coffee.
0: Is that free coffee?
2: It's on your tab.
1: He wasn't too weird at all.
2: He sounded almost normal.
1: Actually, he sounded a lot like Tom.
2: Speaking of Tom, isn't it time for coffee?
4: Not again.
1: Think of it as a tradition.
4: I think of it as a con. Look, how about I buy my coffee and Jasper buys his coffee?
2: You'd drink a cup of coffee in front of me?
4: Well, you'd have your own cup of coffee.
2: Not unless you paid for it.
1: Drinking a cup of coffee in front of a friend certainly wouldn't be the native thing to do.
4: Well, let's give it a try.
1: Okay, but it won't be pretty.
4: Jasper, stop making those noises.
2: It's not me, Tom. It's Cuddles.
4: And stop looking at me like that.
1: He does have big, soft, brown eyes.
4: Jasper. Jasper, could you get your face out of my coffee cup?
2: I just want to smell it.
1: I'd be more worried about his tongue on the side of your cup.
4: What? For the love of... Here!
1: That took longer than I figured.
2: Thanks, Tom. Hey, maybe you'd like to call the bingo number.
4: Is it still I-22?
2: Sure is.
4: Forget it.
2: I-22! Uh-oh, hear that? It's time for Indians Anonymous, the self-help portion of our show where we help Indians who have become white from reverting back to being Indians again.
4: Not Indians Anonymous.
1: Stop whining. You're going to set a bad example for Cuddles. See? Now you've done it.
2: Here's a script for you, Tom, and one for you, Gracie.
4: Do I have to do this?
1: Would you rather slip into your puppy boy outfit and practice your barking?
2: That comes later. Okay, Tom, take it away.
4: Hi, my name's Tom, and I'm an Indian.
2: Hi, Tom.
4: I've been an Indian for 55 years.
2: What a shame.
4: But for the last 10 years, I've been white.
2: Way to go!
1: Hooray!
4: But recently, in between television commercials and exercise sessions on my cross-country skiing machine, I've been plagued by a recurring idea that perhaps Indians are as good as whites.
1: What?
4: It's in the script.
2: I don't think we should be joking about something like that.
4: It's in the script.
1: First, you start thinking that Indians are as good as whites. And the next thing you know, you'll be agitating for stuff like treaty rights and an end to native people being used as mascots for sports teams.
4: Well, now that you mention it...
2: Oh, looks like we're already too late.
1: This could well be the end of civilization as we know it.
4: Wait a minute. What am I saying? Indians don't think they're as good as whites.
2: By golly, Gracie, Tom's right.
4: I mean, haven't we been trained by Judeo-Christian society to believe that we're inferior to whites?
1: Can't argue with that.
4: And whites certainly don't think that Indians are as good as whites.
1: This could be a breakthrough in linear thinking and drive-through philosophy.
4: So, who would think that Indians were as good as whites?
2: I don't know, Gracie. What a mystery!
4: Jasper, you wrote the script.
1: Just because he wrote it doesn't mean he understands it.
4: Oh.
2: Well, Tom, maybe this time you don't need the help of Indians Anonymous, after all.
1: More coffee?
4: Please.
2: Okay. Well, we better get to the important part of the show.
4: You mean we're out of time?
2: Nope. But it is time to test some of Canada's most popular newspapers.
4: That's a good idea.
1: It is?
4: Well, sure. We can look at each paper for political biases, the kind of coverage that various stories get, and the general content.
2: Why would we do that?
4: I thought you said we were going to test Canada's newspapers.
2: We are. You all set, Gracie?
1: I can hardly wait.
2: Okay, let's start with the garbage test.
4: Wait a minute. Garbage test?
2: That's where we dump wet garbage on top of the dailies to see which one holds up the best.
4: You're going to test newspapers to see how well they hold garbage?
1: What else are newspapers good for?
4: Well, you could read them.
2: I do.
1: Tom means besides the TV guide, the comics, and the sports section.
2: Let's try the 3-page test. Okay, Gracie, dump that garbage.
1: Here's a big scoop for the National Post and one for the Toronto Star and the Globe and Mail and the Sun.
2: How long do you think we should wait?
1: Look at that wet stain spread on the sun.
2: The Toronto Star is not far behind. How are the Post and the Globe and Mail doing, Tom?
4: They're hardly leaking at all.
2: Well, I think we can say with a certainty that if you use your newspaper to wrap your garbage, you're better off with a subscription to the Post or the Globe and Mail. What's next, Gracie?
1: We could do the Cuddles Puddles test, but I suspect we could extrapolate from the garbage test and say that if you're in the process of training a young dog, you might want to consider the Sun or the Toronto Star, since both of them appear to soak up moisture to a greater extent than do their rivals.
2: Okay, let's recap. The National Post and the Globe and Mail for garbage, and the Toronto Star or the Sun for dog pee. What's next?
1: The wipe test.
4: Wipe test?
2: Here, Tom, take the newspapers into the bathroom and test them to see which one has both the soft texture and the reliability that we all crave.
4: You want me to go into the bathroom and wipe with the newspapers?
2: You
4: want
2: to borrow my tape recorder to take notes?
1: Of course. With Tom's prostate problem, we could be waiting a long time for the results.
2: Hey, why don't we all take a section home, test the paper at our convenience, and report our findings on the next show?
1: Sure.
2: Why not?
4: That's a dumb idea.
2: All right, who wants the business section?
1: Give me the travel section.
2: And I'll take the sports and comics. What do you want, Tom?
4: Give me the front page, I guess.
2: Oh, why don't you take the arts and leisure section for Cuddles so he doesn't feel left out?
1: Speaking of Cuddles, isn't it time to hand out our first Captain Dead Dog Award?
2: Right you are, Gracie. You ready, Tom?
4: If you mean, am I going to slip into that thong bikini, the answer is no.
1: Just as well. We don't want to frighten Cuddles.
2: If I don't make you put the bikini on, will you help us with the barking?
4: Okay.
2: Here, Tom, read this.
4: Captain Dead Dog, bold and rash. He'll do anything for cash.
1: Can he do it?
4: Yes, indeedy. He's the corporation's sweetie. You have to be kidding.
2: And today's Captain Dead Dog Award goes to Monsanto. One of the growing number of large corporations that puts corporate welfare before your welfare.
1: Tell us how, Captain Dead Dog.
2: Bovine growth hormone and Terminator seed technology.
4: Terminator seed technology?
2: You know, Tom, that's where Monsanto puts this special gene in every seed they sell that kills the seed after each planting, so dishonest farmers can't use seeds from the harvest one year to plant their fields the next year, thus forcing them to buy more Terminator seeds from Monsanto.
1: Impressive. But is it safe for our children as well as our overseas trading partners?
2: Who cares? It's profitable. Okay, you guys, start barking. Wonderful. Next week, another award. In the meantime, this is Captain Dead Dog reminding you that in the business world, there's nothing finer than a bottom-feeding bottom-liner. So, you think Monsanto will send us a free supply of BGH-laced milk or a sample sack of Terminator seeds? Uh-oh, hear that? We've run out of time. This is Jasper Friendly Bear.
1: And Gracie Heavy Hand.
4: And Tom King.
1: Don't forget Cuddles.
4: And Cuddles saying,
2: So long for now. And don't forget, stay calm.
1: Be brave.
2: Wait for the signs.
1: Maybe we should play with Cuddles while he's here.
2: Okay. Here, Cuddles, get the ball.
4: Jasper, you threw the ball into Gracie's big stew pot.
1: I'll get the paprika.
4: Cuddles, get out of that pot.
2: I'll get the potato.

0: Morning, Gracie. Gracie? Gracie? Jasper? Anybody here? Where in the blazes did they all go?
1: Bonita!
2: Trick or treat!
0: Jesus, you guys scared the... Trick or treat?
3: You can just drop the goodies into our bags.
2: And forget about trying to shine us on with those little boxes of raisins.
3: Smarties or Junior Mints would be more appreciated.
0: Jasper, Halloween was months ago.
3: That was white Halloween.
2: Jasper's decided to create Indian Halloween.
0: Indian Halloween? Jasper, you can't just create a new holiday.
3: Why not?
0: Well, because you can't.
2: Oh, that's a good answer.
3: Tom, how do you think Christmas and Groundhog Day and New Year's and Easter and Canada Day and Remembrance Day and Family Day came into being?
0: Family Day? There's no such thing as Family Day.
2: Sure there is. Alberta created it a couple years ago.
3: It's in February, Tom. Don't tell me you missed it.
0: Well,
2: The truth is on his face.
3: How do you like my outfit? Pretty scary, huh?
0: Exactly what are you supposed to be?
3: A missionary, Tom.
2: Ooh, sense chills up my spine.
3: Gracie's a social worker.
0: And you two have been wandering around town ringing people's doorbells?
2: Nope. White people aren't particularly concerned about a missionary and a social worker coming into their house and threatening to haul their kids off to residential school or put them into a foster home.
3: But have we been a hit on the reserve?
2: Show Tom his costume.
0: I don't want a costume.
3: You will when you see it.
0: A pith helmet? And a shovel?
3: Here, try it on.
2: Grab the shovel as if you really mean it.
0: You mean like this?
3: Oh, I can feel my blood running cold. What about you, Gracie?
2: I'm not sure I'll be able to sleep for a week.
0: Exactly what am I supposed to be?
3: An anthropologist, Tom.
0: Jasper, anthropologists aren't scary.
2: And just where have you been living for the last quarter century?
3: I think Tom's been living in the city.
2: Well, I guess that explains it.
3: Come on, Tom. Hop into your costume and let's go knocking on doors.
0: Jasper, don't we have a radio show to do?
3: Is it that time already?
0: Yes, it is.
2: I hope all the goodies aren't gone by the time we get out of here.
4: From Blossom, Alberta, it's the Dead Dog Cafe Comedy Hour with your host, Jasper Friendly Bear.
3: And Gracie Heavy Hand.
2: And Tom King.
3: So, Tom, who are our guests?
0: Well, let's see who comes out of the box. Louis Rael. Jasper.
2: Now, that should scare the right people.
3: Draw another name, Tom.
0: Louis Rael.
3: Wow! Strange things happen on Indian Halloween.
0: Am I to take it that all the slips in the box are for Louis Rael?
3: Let's see. Louis? Louis? Louis?
2: Rael? Rael? Rael?
0: All right. Well, then we just won't have a guest.
3: Hey, how about we have a mystery guest?
2: That's a good idea.
0: A mystery guest?
3: Sure. Tom, we can get a mystery someone to do the trick-or-treat jingle, and our listeners can try to guess who it is.
0: What trick-or-treat jingle?
3: You know, trick-or-treat, Jasper's neat, give me something good to eat.
0: That sounds a little self-serving.
3: We could always go with the old standard. Trick-or-treat, smell my feet, give me something good to eat.
0: I think we've just hit an all-time low.
2: And we're not even halfway through the show.
3: And I know just who to ask to be our mystery guest. Why don't you and Gracie call a bingo number while I call and make the arrangements?
2: Do you want me to do it, or do you want the honors?
0: Let me call the number. You start the machine.
5: Hey, man, how you doing?
2: I'm not sure I like the look in your eyes.
0: Just start the machine.
5: Really?
0: All right. And today's number is... B3!
5: Yeah, me too.
2: Jasper, you won't believe it.
5: Okay, just hang on.
3: What happened?
2: He called B3.
3: What?
2: And he's smiling about it.
3: Tom... That act of youthful exuberance may well have destroyed the delicate fabric of the game.
2: He's not that young.
3: Well, let's talk to our mystery guest and try to put Tom's loss of control behind us.
6: Hello?
3: Hello, mystery guest.
6: Hi, Jasper.
3: So, how have things been going? Did you finally find a job?
6: You know, I did.
2: Was it in radio?
6: No, it was on television, but I think I did okay.
3: Wow! And to think all that happened because you were on our show.
6: Yeah, I guess you could look at it that way.
2: You'll have to tell us all about it.
6: Actually, I'm going to be out in Blossom in a few months, and I'll have to stop by the cafe and say hello.
3: Hey, that'll be great. But in the meantime, are you ready, mystery guest?
6: You bet. Trick or treat, Jasper's neat. Give me something good to eat.
3: That was terrific, mystery guest.
6: Thanks, Jasper, and happy Indian Halloween to everyone out there in Blossom.
3: Wasn't that terrific?
0: Was that so?
3: You don't want to give away the mystery.
2: Two blunders in one show wouldn't look good on the resume.
3: Hey, hear that? It's time for King's Authentic Aboriginal Decorating Tips with your host, Tom King. So, Tom, what gentrifying gem do you have for us today?
2: In the past, we've concentrated on the dwelling itself and the surrounding environment, such as the yard, the pool area, the cabana, and other outbuildings such as a guest house, caretaker's cottage, and stables.
3: Are we going to decorate with animals again, Tom?
2: While it's true that we haven't gotten around to decorating with raccoons, we have spent time with moose, dog, skunk, and cat haute couture.
0: Cat haute couture?
2: So today, I thought we should talk about decorating the homeowner instead of the abode.
3: First Nations fashions. What a great idea, Tom.
0: I'm afraid to ask.
2: Coffee will help cushion that agony of disbelief.
0: And I suppose you want me to pay for it.
3: Who paid for it last time?
0: What do you mean, who paid for it? Never mind.
2: Today I thought I'd deal with bear claw necklaces.
0: Bear claw necklaces? Aren't those a little on the, you know, sacred side?
2: Indeed they are. That's why they're such a hit among upper-middle-class non-natives.
3: Cynics might argue that encouraging non-natives in the ritual of wearing bear claw necklaces will lead to a diminution of the power of such fetishes, not to mention a marked reduction in the population of bears. How do you counter this concern?
2: Actually, the concern is valid, and this is where cashews come to the rescue.
0: Cashews?
2: To the untrained eye, a bear claw and a roasted but unsalted cashew look almost identical.
0: Cashews?
3: Now, Tom, I'm assuming we're talking about the extra-large whole cashews and not the standard cashews or cashew bits.
2: That goes without saying. And avoid cashew mix with other nuts. There's always the risk of breakage, what with the more dense hazelnuts, the pointy almonds, and pushy peanuts rolling around in the same can and chipping the softer and more fragile cashews.
3: What about using Brazil nuts? They're tough.
2: They are indeed, and the color is slightly better than the cashew. But the shape is not quite right, tending as it does to look like a fat toe rather than a claw.
3: Do we make our bear claw cashew necklace in the traditional manner?
2: That would take too much time. Simply place a cashew on a drill press and bore a 1/16 size hole in each nut.
3: What about spontaneous nut separation?
2: A small tube of crazy glue is really all you need. And for the perfectionist, a file and a good eye can bring out the claw-like quality of each nut.
3: I can't wait to try this at home.
2: Next, strip some of that 6-pound fishing line off your spinning wheel and string your nuts.
3: With many authentic bear claw necklaces, the claws are separated by beads or brass ball bearings. What about our bear claw cashew necklace?
2: Beads are a little on the expensive side, and ball bearings are too heavy. My advice is to use frozen green peas. They're easy to drill and serve as a complementary texture and flavor. If you should find the need to eat part of your necklace while you wait for the food to be served at a particularly dull cocktail party.
3: First Nations fashions. Wow, Tom, that was a great tip. What's next?
2: Drinking straw chokers.
3: I can't wait. But first, it's time for Fireside Friendly Bear, the intellectual part of our show where I sit around a blazing fire in a log cabin on a snowy evening and read a selection from a great Canadian literary work.
2: Cue the blazing fire!
3: Tom, open the door!
0: No way!
3: Come on, Tom, it's Indian Halloween!
0: So?
3: You don't want to leave the little tykes standing out in the cold.
0: Jasper, there are no little trick-or-treaters standing outside in the cold.
2: Cue the blazing fire.
3: I can hear them shivering from here.
0: There's no one at the door. See?
3: Yeah.
2: trick or treat.
3: Recommendation 5.4.12. The Commission recommends that the federal government ensure that the history and present circumstances of Aboriginal peoples are communicated to immigrants and to persons becoming Canadian citizens.
2: I don't know about that recommendation.
3: What's wrong with it?
2: Well, if the government tells potential immigrants how Canada has treated Native peoples, the immigrants might decide to go somewhere else.
3: You mean the United States?
2: Few people are that desperate.
3: You're right, Gracie. They'd probably opt for going to Quebec and joining Big Money and the ethnic vote in order to thwart the Francophones who want to form their own nation.
2: Look, Jasper, Tom's moving under his own power.
3: Good thing, too. No telling when Alberta is going to privatize healthcare and install taxi meters and ambulances.
2: That's the good thing about living in a small town.
3: What's that?
2: If we had a hospital, Tom could walk to it.
0: We have to think of a new way to handle the recommendations of the Royal Commission on Aboriginal Peoples.
3: Relax, Tom. Only 4 more volumes to go. In the meantime, it's time to read a letter from one of our faithful listeners. Who do we have today, Gracie?
2: A problem.
0: A problem?
2: Look at this. Every time we get a piece of snail mail, the person who wrote us signed their name. But when we get a piece of email, most of the time we have no idea who sent it.
3: Wow, you're right, Gracie.
2: I mean, here's a letter from someone who is riding their bike across Canada and wants an authentic Indian name for their bike.
0: Now, that's silly.
3: I don't know, Tom. Remember, you gave an authentic Indian name to a Coast Guard vessel?
0: That wasn't my idea.
2: So, what do we do with a letter like this?
3: Did the person who wrote the letter tell us his or her most interesting encounter with an Indian?
2: Here's the letter. Dear Dead Dogs, I'm riding my bicycle across North America this winter, but my bike doesn't have a name. Can you give her an authentic Indian name? And here's his or her story. There's a really nice guy named Chris who lives down the street. He used to be a pilot at the airport at Tiandanega Mohawk Territory. Now he's an instructor at a business college, and he bought himself and his wife nice bikes from my bike shop. So he comes into the shop a lot. Sometimes he buys bike magazines. He's an Aboriginal. Does that count?
3: A marginal story from an anonymous emailer.
0: And he or she spelled a lot wrong.
3: He or she did?
0: Well, sure. See, he or she spelled it as a compound word, A-L-O-T, when in reality it's two words, A and lot.
3: It is?
2: Well, now that you've heard his or her feelings, we better give him or her an authentic Indian name for his or her bike, just to cheer him or her up.
3: Let's spin those wheels. All right, Tom, what is the first name?
0: The first name is Squeaky.
3: Gracie, what's the second name?
2: The second name is Rattling.
3: And the third name is Bottom. All right, whomever you are, your bike's new authentic Indian name is Squeaky Rattling Bottom.
0: You know, Jasper, I'm not sure it's such a good idea to give away authentic Indian names to things such as ships and bicycles.
3: You think we should charge?
0: That's not what I meant.
2: Tom's afraid that white people are going to start asking for authentic Indian names for such things as their pets and their cars.
0: Exactly.
3: Maybe what we should do is put the wheels on our webpage, and people could spin for an authentic Indian name whenever they felt like it.
2: With the number of requests we've gotten already, that's a good idea.
3: Tom, why don't you call your son, the one who works with computers, and see if he can help us?
0: You mean you want to hire him?
1: 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Listener-supported Woodland Community Radio. I'm your host, Tom Kane. And last week I was out of the building, man. I had to take care of a ceremony, man, for my stuff. Had a good old-fashioned feasting for our drum, so really thankful for that. And you know, it's always a good thing to take care of your stuff, and it'll take care of you down the road, man. What a powwow this weekend, huh? Black Hills, my god, you know, 26. Some really good sounding drums, man. And it's beautiful, man. Our culture is really beautiful. And, we loved it, man. We loved how it went down over there. Especially with, all the drums bringing their A game. So, here's one of the favorite drums here, man. Black Otter, here we go. Check these guys out. Here on WOJB.

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Drum Song, WOJB, 88.9 FM, Reserve, Wisconsin, 7:55 p.m. Sorry, man, I'm eating a plate of Boschetti, if you guys know what I mean. The old Anishinaabe Boschetti. You can go to Southern Cree, Black Hills, Powwow 2026. These guys are sounding pretty ace. Shout out to the old school Harlan Gopher. I believe he was involved in his tribal council back home in Rocky Boy, Montana. Now all his relatives, nephews, I don't know if those are one of his sons there. But they kind of kicked it up a notch from the time that I seen him. Back in the day, I mean, the crew was good, but they were kind of keeping it steady and kind of straight, you know. They were good, they were sounding good, but I don't know if anybody can top Harlan on Southern Cree, man. I'm still yet to hear a lead that can top that guy, man, because that guy was one of a kind. Man, he would take all four leads and just blow everybody out of the water at the Powwow. But it was awesome, man. First time hearing them guys was up in Fort Washakie, Wyoming, I believe. And us Pipestone Singers, we got to watch them right after us. And we got to listen to Dry Lake right after us. And Chippewa Cree. Even got to check out Parker School out there. And it was awesome just to hear all of them. We heard Parker School's One Honor Beat there on one of their songs, man. I never seen that before. A drum just hitting the drum once during a set of, you're supposed to do at least, you know, four, at least three or four or five, you know what I mean? But I seen them just kind of dunk, and that was it. I was like, wow. So, you know, shout out to them guys, man. I'm going to be playing Parker School here in a little bit, too, as well. If you let you guys hear old school Mr. Standing Rock there. And Toto Standing Rock, one of my bros out there, gave me a tune, man. It goes, I'll have to come back to you guys on that one, man. It was a pretty song, man. But we're going to go to Southern Cree here. Here we go.

I found it. Hold on, I'll come right back to the song. It goes,

pretty song, man. So if you ever hear me sing that one, man, that was given to us by Toto Standing Rock. And we love to sing that one every once in a while here. We're going to go back to Southern Cree. Actually, you know, after this one, I'm going to play some old school Southern Cree too, man. So we're gonna hear this one, and we're going to hear it right away after that. Harlan Gopher, man. Here we go.

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Boujou, you're listening to Drum Song, WOJB 88.9 FM, Reserve, Wisconsin, 8:22 p.m. This is your host, Tom Kane. Just got done listening to some San Manuel 2026 Powwow, and this one was recorded just a couple weeks ago. But listening in these new headphones, I'm kind of hearing like sometimes you can hear other drums hitting their drums, and it's like dunk, dunk, dunk, dunk, dunk, dunk, and wow, I never heard that before in these other headphones. So shout out to whoever bought these new headphones, man. These are awesome. You can hear. 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So we're going to go to LCO Health Center and Behavioral Health. 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More information is on Facebook under the People's Free Store. So we're going to read some more here in a little bit. On WOJB, man, keep it locked, man. You guys are listening to some awesome power jams, man, all night to 12 a.m. Aho.

took off, all shook hands. You know, I was the first and only time I ever got the single to a man. But it was some good times, man, and that's my memory I got of him. Yeah, baby, man, this is 1992. And, you know, back in the day, we used to listen to these guys quite a lot, man. Just looked up to them as young guys, and hearing their great music, man. And we talked about the how loud they were in that Minnesota bass, man. Let's go to Iabe Intertribal United Tribes Powwow. Here we go.

Oh, and that was Iyabe, man. Iyabe Volume 1. You know, shout out to Mike Sullivan for requesting some Iyabe, man. Some very good songs there. It's now 9.02 p.m. You're listening to WOJB, Reserve, Wisconsin. Community-powered radio from Lakota Ray. You know who's my favorite, singer? Well, there's a couple guys that put out a couple of Round Ant CDs, man, I want you guys to hear. And I'm going to be looking up one of them, but I know this guy, his name is Devin Whirlwind Soldier. And I remember getting his first CD back in the day, and he didn't use a drum, but he had, there's a guy by Steve Yellowhawk. And him and Steve were the one that made Did You See That Girl? And they acapella'd it, man. They didn't have no hand drum in there. So I think I'm gonna play that one for you guys, man, because you know Devin, he's really like kinda to himself, and he doesn't really go to Paul's nor, man, but he's up in Rosebud grinding, making tunes over there. So we're gonna check him out real quick. Here we go.

got done listening to a guy by the name of Ethan Pasquayak. Find him on YouTube. Time is 9:21. He's also on Spotify and iTunes, I believe. You can get his CD from, you know, I know, I was just kind of cruising around Spotify and, you know, finding different songs and different artists, and that was kind of a new one. I seen him on TikTok, and he was just kind of chilling there, and he was like jamming out with his friends on a hand drum. So I was like, wow, man, this guy is like a good singer. So I heard him sing, and I was like, oh man, he sounds pretty good. So, you know, I passed up. I seen he said he had a CD out on Spotify, and I was like, all right, I'll check it out. So I checked it out, man, and like the first one that I played you was like the first one I landed on. I was like, wow, that's a bad song. So then they found out that he had a CD and everything like that. So, you know, if you guys are listening, man, go support him, man. Go buy his iTunes off him. You know, buy a couple of powwow CDs, man. iTunes are, you know, don't just listen to them on Spotify and YouTube, man. Actually get the real deal and put it in your phone for good. Because you never know, man. We could still have them songs on our phone, but, you know, internet might go out one day or something, you know. You always want to have those kinds of things going on. But we're going to go to San Manuel and the Tribals. Here we go.

Warrior Society. Is that right, Bucky? Yeah. And that is not the only spot check. There's going to be plenty more. So you rebound, get right back out there. Whenever you're ready, the singing judges are there. All right. In tribal time.

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1: 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Coming up in this hour, we've got music from Cheryl Bear, Kaylee Jade, Brandon Solomon, Brent Thomas Dibo, Diet, and much more. Stay with us.

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Raven Gunadukta and Shoshona Kish of the band Digging Roots are a dynamic husband and wife team. 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
1: When I approach a new project, I frequently start off by saying, my intention is to honor you. My intention is when we create a photograph, when we create an image together or a project, when you look at that image, I want you to feel good about yourself. I want you to feel like you're representing yourself and your family and your people in a good way. I'm very mindful of angles, of lighting, all these different nuances that go into creating an image really can change our perception of somebody. And so it just goes back to that honoring. And regardless of, you know, where I am, regardless of socioeconomic status, regardless of some of the tools that I have, there are times that I'm very fortunate to work with very expensive tools. And there are times that I don't have them and there's no budget for it. But that doesn't mean I can't lead with that intention of wanting to honor somebody. And I'm very careful with that. I'm very mindful of that.
0: 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I hope you enjoyed that clip into our new podcast. Check it out and let us know what you think. Before that, we heard music from Kaylee Jade with Years Ago off her EP Years Ago. Hey Cousin from Cheryl Bear. And we opened with Sunshine from Digging Roots. That's off their 2014 album For the Light. Now this is Brandon Solomon with Reservation Line.

0: from Kaylee Cardinal, that's The Devil is a Blue-Eyed Man. Before that, Brent Thomas Dibo with Crying Over You. Walk Away from Brandy Vezina. And Brandon Solomon with Reservation Line. We've got more music coming up. Stay tuned. 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I'm Alexis Salee, and you're listening to Indigify, brought to you by Native Voice One.
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We'd love to hear your music, or if you're fans of an Indigenous artist out there, we'd love to hear it. Thanks for staying with us, or if you're just tuning in, welcome to the show. From Dayette, this is We're Still Here.

Music there from Coalition with Cry. Charlie Laurie with Go Wild. From the album Long Time Leaving, we heard The Slaughter from Krista Couture. And We're Still Here from Diet. Now this is Good Morning Helen with Beyond the Pines.

The Halusa Nation. The human beings. The people. See the spiritual in the natural. Through sense and feeling. Everything is related. All the things of earth and in the sky have spirit. Everything is sacred. Confronted by the alien nation, the subjects and the citizens see the material religions through trauma and numb. Nothing is related. All the things of the earth and in the sky have energy to be exploited. Even themselves.

A Tribe Called Red featuring John Trudell, Lito Pimenta, and Tanya Tagak with Ally Nation off the album We Are the Hallucination. Before that, Yippee from Cherokee Rose and Beyond the Pines from Good Morning Helen. 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

Abibio Sound Machine just released their sixth studio album, Chopping Mountain, on September 11th. The group describes the record as being about love, unity, resistance, resilience, and joy. Chopping Mountain's the title track, and it's a great song to get us into our hour with here on this little here mainstream with Brett Mabee. As always, I'm thankful you're well. And whether you're tuned in from your office, your car, your home, on your desktop, laptop, AM/FM radio, transistor radio, you name it, there's never a bad time or place to take some time out of your day and enjoy some incredible music. In fact, it might be the only thing getting you through the dredge of daily work life, right? So as always, no matter the case, stick around for an hour of great music. We'll be introducing a new song from ZZ Top frontman Billy F. Gibbons. In the first set, Western Centuries, a band that features Cherokee bassist Nkosi Fields and fiddler as well. Anyway, we'll also be hearing Ray LaMontagne, but not before this collaboration between Marcus King and Ernest. Released September 25th on American Recordings, Republic Recordings. You're welcome to turn it up with this heartbreak duet. It's Blue, for your consideration and approval, right here on the mainstream.

Western Centuries and their tale about Sarah and Charlie from their last album, Call the Captain. Before that was Ray LaMontagne's I Wouldn't Change a Thing from Long Way Home, and it was Marcus King and Ernest with their recent duet, Blue, that we introduced into the rotation for the first time this hour. 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I'm always adding new features. There are social media links. I say this all the time. I don't know why. You're only here for the music, so let me just get quiet and get out of the way. Alabama Shake's coming up after this one from Cage the Elephant. It's Shy Eyes from their Neon Pill release on the mainstream.

Before officially diving back into the music during this hour's broadcast on the mainstream, hello and nyawiskano to friends who are dialed into KXCR 90.7 FM in and around Florence, Oregon. 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It kind of helps to make the world go round. And you can always get caught back up with this and a whole lot more. 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I'll be back with you one last time after we hear from Sophia Valdez. Also, and as I was mentioning earlier, the latest from Billy Gibbons, but not before this recent edition that comes to us from Macwood, the London-based singer-songwriter who's built a reputation not only as a solo artist, but an amazing collaborator with everyone from Nyla Ferjanya to Jordan Rakai, Blue Lab Beats, all artists that I feature quite regularly here on the mainstream. You're invited to enjoy Sammy and get your groove on. I'll be back before you know it here on the mainstream.

Sophia Valdez and Already Yours, bringing that block and my time with you to an end today. We also heard PJ Vegas's Smoking Gun. Also, the Las Vegas Afro-Indigenous singer-songwriter Sean Denae, another artist that I'm keeping my fingers crossed for great new music from here in the near future. And once again, we kick things off with Macwood's Sammy Single. I can't thank you enough for joining me today. You're welcome back any time of day. Check those local listings. And if you're just not getting enough of the mainstream on your favorite airwaves, reach out to Nola Daves Moses, the distribution director at Native Voice One. You can email her at nola@nv1.org. Dega Wolf is coming up before too long as we head on up to Calico territory with that fascinating singer. More immediately, though, we're going to be introducing this first single, post-passing of Dusty Beard. Billy Gibbons put out I Like the High back on September 25th, and right now you're invited to turn it up and sing along with his signature sound while blending in some modern production elements as well. Be good to yourself and each other, and keep on keeping on with the name.

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The fascinating Charlotte Ottagieri, who is truly a world's musician, if that makes sense. She grew up in France, was raised in Belgium, has Martinican and Guadeloupean roots. She also emerged through the label ran by Soulwax brothers David and Stephen DeWale. She teamed up with Balla's pupil, another great Belgian artist, for Goo Goo Gaga, the first song of this hour today on the mainstream. I'm Brett Mabee, and as always, I'm coming to you from the Seneca Nation's Allegheny Territory, nestled among the beautiful hills of the Ohio, which those two names are interchangeable. Ohio is actually the name used by the Onondaga, the Seneca, while Allegheny is the Delaware word that was also used to describe this same place. So, yeah, take your pick. Me, I prefer Ohio, which means beautiful as well. If you're just now tuning in for the first time, welcome to this newly reimagined mainstream scenario that puts indigenous representation front and center. And as always, I broadcast 7 days a week, 3 hours a day, and you're invited to stick around for this musical ride. Tracks from Beck and Najuan. That's the band of my good friend, the Anishinaabe singer, songwriter, producer, and label head, Mark Marilainen. We'll be getting in a new song from Curtis Clear Sky and the Constellations with Otzlan Underground, but not before introducing this collaboration between Naked and Portugal the Man. Released September 25th as a standalone single through Columbia Sony Music, you're invited to turn it up with Some Kind of High today on the mainstream.

Patachtli Nez Wheeler's newest single that we've introduced into the rotation. That was the recently added Five Ways, bringing that block to an end. We also heard Blur's Barbaric from their Ballad of Darren, which saw them return after a long hiatus. And the first song of the set was the newest single from Naked in Portugal, The Man, with Some Kind of High. It's not the first time that the Swedish artists have teamed up with the Oregon-based rockers. However, I also don't think it'll be the last time either, so be on the lookout for some more catchy hooks and great lyrics, like found in Some Kind of High. I always love hearing about your experiences with the show, and that's why you're welcome to reach out to me any time of day. You might get a response if, it's not in the middle of the night, but either way, reach out to me at brett@mainstreamradio.net or give me a call at 1-888-362-9970. Before we see the end of this first half, one from Yaki classical guitarist Gabriel Ayala. There's truly no one out there like him. Also music from Greek singer Stella. As I was mentioning earlier, a new addition from Curtis Clearsky and the Constellations, with another artist that he frequently teams up with as well. We're heading on up to Montreal with Yanis Rianta. As I was mentioning recently, his debut album in 2014 became an unlikely success story in Japan. But, sometimes that is how it works, right? Jimi Hendrix was a trailblazing guitarist before he ever stepped foot in England. However, he didn't really achieve fame until becoming under the tutelage of Animals bassist Chaz Chandler, forming the Experience and making his triumphant return. So I get it. Anyway, right now it's Yanis's Different Times from his latest In Awe, a great track to enjoy together today on the Mainstream.

As we get ready to get back into our music, a shout out to friends who are dialed in the KCNP 89.5 in and around Ada, Oklahoma. I always love this time together, and you're welcome to stick around for the remainder of the hour. I'm not going to guilt you if you're too busy, but I will encourage you to get caught back up at mainstreamradio.net. And if you're a singer-songwriter and want to submit your own original music for consideration, like many, many others out there across the globe, you're welcome to email me your professionally recorded high-quality MP3s to brett@mainstreamradio.net. Now, you might be saying, hey, Brett, maybe why can't I submit a wave? And while you certainly can get in that kind of audio file, I do like to remind you that I have a lot of people submitting stuff, and it just makes things a little bit easier for me. So I do appreciate your cooperation on that. And whatever the case may be, though, if really you can't handle the conversion, just send it in, and I'll do my best to include it in the rotation. I'll be back with you after one from Stella. In the meantime, it's music from Najuan, and this one from Blitz and Trapper, the band formed in Portland back in 2000. Fun fact, they were originally known as Garmin Bozia, of course a nod to David Lynch's Twin Peaks, but they changed their name and since then have become associated with the indie folk boom, and I do think Blitz and Trapper fits that kind of a style a little bit more, right? From their hundreds of thousands and millions of billions, enjoy Ain't Got Time to Fight. And I'll join you again one last time before I wrap up this hour on the mainstream.

The title track of Stella's Adagio, here on your new favorite show. We also heard Bex in the Night, the latest from his newest album, Lonesome Rider. Also in that block was Najuan's The Dance, a track found on their 2020 lockdown session recording, the Dog Lake Sessions EP. And again from Blitz and Trappers, Hundreds of Thousands and Millions of Billions, it was Ain't Got Time to Fight. And who does these days? We're too busy. Thank you so much for spending time with me. I can't wait to do it.

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Sign up for the mailing list and we'll be utilized for this September 25th release from Curtis Clearsky and the Constellations, featuring the LA-based indigenous instrumental innovators, Otzlan Underground. This is a sneak peek of their full-length album, Synchronistic Alignment. So be on the lookout for that early 2027 album. For your consideration and approval, enjoy Real People of the Continent. And let me know what you think about it. Be good to yourself and each other. And join me again here soon on the

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1: Yep.
2: A self-described Swedish vampire, born in IKEA, she says. Dottie Anderson's known for her unique garage pop sound, blending raw live instrumentation with the bright Scandinavian indie pop styling. From her Anderson Funeral Home release, it's I Love Being Sad on the mainstream. I kind of do too sometimes. It's good to feel those emotions, you know. You don't have to always put them off or numb them or avoid them. In fact, I think that'll do you worse in the long run than just enjoying the sad moments from time to time. But don't stay there, though. I'm Brett Mabee. As always, I hope there are good minds everywhere and that you're having a fantastic day. If you're just up and at 'em, stick around. Get your day started right. If you're just winding down after a hard day's work, as always, it's a great way to decompress as well. We'll be listening to Michael Markagi, one from Flock of Dimes. Later on, Western Medicine Show. And in this first set, Duke Robillard, Jimmy Wolf, the talented Oneida blues singer-songwriter, and this one from Yannick Van Locke. Turn it up with this Berlin-based drummer, composer, multi-instrumentalist, and producer who beautifully blends jazz funk into a nice sound, as evidence on Here to Slay, featuring Madeline Rose from Circle of Madness on the mainstream.
3: Baby, I'm here to

I love the swagger of Jimmy Wolf's Tail Dragger from his I've Been Drifting Door to Door today on the Mainstream. A quick little story. I know that Jimmy and my late great friend Joanne Shenandoah, both of whom are or were Oneida, were planning to work on some blues together, and I was hoping to get into that mix as well. What could have been, surely. We also heard Duke Robillard's Shame, Shame, Shame from his Six Strings of Steel. Earlier than that was The Dance Just Know My Love Is Waiting, and we heard Yannick Van Lock's Here to Slay, a track featuring Madeline Rose and found on Circle of Madness. If you're a singer-songwriter, you already know that I want you to show me some love and send in your original tunes for consideration in the rotation. But I also like to get that reminder out that I understand that not everybody plays and sings and records their own music. That would be pretty boring, right? But I'll bet you're a music lover, and if there is an act in your local region that you feel deserves a little bit of that platform as well, reach out to me with their information, and I'll be sure to add them to the mix as well. We love a diverse range of music here in Mainstream Land, and you're always welcome to reach out to me through email at brett@mainstreamradio.net. We'll be hearing from another Haudenosaunee artist, that's the Iroquois, as the Canadians like to say it. Onondaga singer Mike Lazor put out a flurry of singles a few years back and even started to produce a few for other artists, so stick around for one from him, perhaps my favorite in his mix. We'll also hear from Crow guitarist Kerry Morin. Later on, it's Métis singer Troy Kokel and Trinity Bradshaw. Helping to kick off this set in perfect fashion, it's this one from the Cincinnati, Ohio-based Michael Markagi. Before going solo, he was in a band, a Cincinnati-based band, called The Heavy Hours. You might recall them. But going solo was the best move Markagi could have made. He put out a solo single and then followed that with Scared to Heart, which became his first entry on the Billboard Hot 100 and surpassed 1 billion global streams and generated billions of views across TikTok and Instagram, and I'm pretty sure that amounts to about $50, give or take, depending on the inflation rate. Without further ado, enjoy Markagi's In the Light from his American Romance EP, and I'll join you again in just a few this hour on the Mainstream.

Kerry Morin's Live a Little, this hour on your new favorite show. 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

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Press 1 for the mainstream, 2 for Gyno, and 3 for information about the Full Moon Radio. In this final set, one from War Paint, perhaps some Tom Waits as well to freak you out a little bit. But right now, it's Western Medicine Show, the alt-country folk collaboration based out of Saskatoon, Saskatchewan. What began as a planned 3-song EP in 2023 gradually evolved into a full-length album. And right now, you're invited to enjoy Strawberry Moon from their self-titled today on the mainstream. Be good to yourself and each other, and be good or be good at it, and keep on keeping on.

Bibio Sound Machine just released their sixth studio album, Chopping Mountain, on September 11th. The group describes the record as being about love, unity, resistance, resilience, and joy. Chopping Mountain's the title track, and it's a great song to get us into our hour with here on this little here mainstream with Brett Mabee. As always, I'm thankful you're well, and whether you're tuned in from your office, your car, your home, on your desktop, laptop, AM/FM radio, transistor radio, you name it, there's never a bad time or place to take some time out of your day and enjoy some incredible music. In fact, it might be the only thing getting you through

dredge of daily work life, right? So as always, no matter the case, stick around for an hour of great music. We'll be introducing a new song from ZZ Top frontman Billy F. Gibbons. In the first set, Western Centuries, a band that features Cherokee bassist Nkosi Fields and fiddler as well. Anyway, we'll also be hearing Ray LaMontagnée, but not before this collaboration between Marcus King and Ernest. Released September 25th on American Recordings, Republic Recordings. You're welcome to turn it up with this heartbreak duet. It's Blue, for your consideration and approval, right here on the mainstream.

Western Centuries and their tale about Sarah and Charlie from their last album, Call the Captain. Before that was Ray LaMontagne's I Wouldn't Change a Thing from Long Way Home, and it was Marcus King and Ernest with their recent duet, Blue, that we introduced into the rotation for the first time this hour. 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Now, quite often, I think the days will correspond to when you're hearing it on your favorite airwaves, but that's not always the case, and sometimes you need a little help figuring out the song that touched your heart. And you can always reach out to me with questions or comments at brett@mainstreamradio.net, or just use the chat feature found on the bottom right of the homepage as well. I'm always adding new features. There are social media links. I say this all the time. I don't know why. You're only here for the music, so let me just get quiet and get out of the way. Alabama Shake's coming up after this one from Cage the Elephant. It's Shy Eyes from their Neon Pill release on the mainstream.

Sophia Valdez and Already Yours, bringing that block and my time with you to an end today. We also heard PJ Vegas's Smoking Gun. Also, the Las Vegas Afro-Indigenous singer-songwriter Sean Denae, another artist that I'm keeping my fingers crossed for great new music from here in the near future. And once again, we kick things off with Mack Woods' Sammy single. I can't thank you enough for joining me today. You're welcome back any time of day. Check those local listings. And if you're just not getting enough of the mainstream on your favorite airwaves, reach out to Nola Daves Moses, the distribution director at Native Voice One. You can email her at nola@nv1.org. Dega Wolf is coming up before too long as we head on up to Calico territory with that fascinating singer. More immediately, though, we're going to be introducing this first single post-passing of Dusty Beard. Billy Gibbons put out I Like the High back on September 25th, and right now you're invited to turn it up and sing along with his signature sound while blending in some modern production elements as well. Be good to yourself and each other, and keep on keeping on with the

The fascinating Charlotte Ottagieri, who is truly a world's musician, if that makes sense. She grew up in France, was raised in Belgium, has Martinican and Guadeloupean roots. She also emerged through the label ran by Soulwax brothers David and Stephen DeWail. She teamed up with Ballas Pupil, another great Belgian artist, for Goo Goo Gaga, the first song of this hour today on the mainstream. I'm Brett Mabee, and as always, I'm coming to you from the Seneca Nation's Allegheny Territory, nestled among the beautiful hills of the Ohio, which those two names are interchangeable. Ohio is actually the name used by the Onondaga, the Seneca, while Allegheny is the Delaware word that was also used to describe this same place. So, yeah, take your pick. Me, I prefer Ohio, which means beautiful as well. If you're just now tuning in for the first time, welcome to this newly reimagined mainstream scenario that puts indigenous representation front and center. And as always, I broadcast 7 days a week, 3 hours a day, and you're invited to stick around for this musical ride. Tracks from Beck and Najuan, that's the band of my good friend.

the Anishinaabe singer-songwriter, producer, and label head Mark Marilainen. We'll be getting in a new song from Curtis Clear Sky and the Constellations with Otzlan Underground, but not before introducing this collaboration between Naked and Portugal the Man. Released September 25th as a standalone single through Columbia Sony Music, you're invited to turn it up with Some Kind of High today on the Mainstream.

Patachlinas Wheelers, newest single that we've introduced into the rotation. That was the recently added Five Ways, bringing that block to an end. We also heard Blur's Barbaric from their Ballad of Darren, which saw them return after a long hiatus. And the first song of the set was the newest single from Naked in Portugal, The Man, with Some Kind of High. It's not the first time that the Swedish artists have teamed up with the Oregon-based rockers. However, I also don't think it'll be the last time either, so be on the lookout for some more catchy hooks and great lyrics, like found in Some Kind of High. I always love hearing about your experiences with the show, and that's why you're welcome to reach out to me any time of day. You might get a response if, it's not in the middle of the night, but either way, reach out to me at brett@mainstreamradio.net or give me a call at 1-888-362-9970. Before we see the end of this first half, one from Yaki classical guitarist Gabriel Ayala. There's truly no one out there like him. Also music from Greek singer Stella. As I was mentioning earlier, a new addition from Curtis Clearsky and the Constellations, with another artist that he frequently teams up with as well. We're heading on up to Montreal with Yanis Rianta. As I was mentioning recently, his debut album in 2014 became an unlikely success story in Japan. But, sometimes that is how it works, right? Jimi Hendrix was a trailblazing guitarist before he ever stepped foot in England. However, he didn't really achieve fame until becoming under the tutelage of Animals bassist Chaz Chandler, forming the Experience and making his triumphant return. So I get it. Anyway, right now it's Yanis's Different Times from his latest In Awe. A great track to enjoy together today on the Mainstream.

As we get ready to get back into our music, a shout out to friends who are dialed in the KCNP 89.5 in and around Ada, Oklahoma. I always love this time together, and you're welcome to stick around for the remainder of the hour. I'm not going to guilt you if you're too busy, but I will encourage you to get caught back up at mainstreamradio.net. And if you're a singer-songwriter and want to submit your own original music for consideration, like many, many others out there across the globe, you're welcome to email me your professionally recorded high-quality MP3s to brett@mainstreamradio.net. Now, you might be saying, hey, Brett, maybe why can't I submit a wave? And while you certainly can get in that kind of audio file, I do like to remind you that I have a lot of people submitting stuff, and it just makes things a little bit easier for me. So I do appreciate your cooperation on that. And whatever the case may be, though, if really you can't handle the conversion, just send it in, and I'll do my best to include it in the rotation. I'll be back with you after one from Stella. In the meantime, it's music from Najuan, and this one from Blitz and Trapper, the band formed in Portland back in 2000. Fun fact, they were originally known as Garmin Bozia, of course a nod to David Lynch's Twin Peaks, but they changed their name and since then have become associated with the indie folk boom, and I do think Blitz and Trapper fits that kind of a style a little bit more, right? From their hundreds of thousands and millions of billions, enjoy Ain't Got Time to Fight. And I'll join you again one last time before I wrap up this hour on the mainstream.

The title track of Stella's Adagio, here on your new favorite show. We also heard Beck's In the Night, the latest from his newest album, Lonesome Rider. Also in that block was Najuan's The Dance, a track found on their 2020 lockdown session recording, the Dog Lake Sessions EP. And again from Blitz and Trappers, Hundreds of Thousands and Millions of Billions, it was Ain't Got Time to Fight. And who does these days? We're too busy. Thank you so much for spending time with me. I can't wait to do it again. You're welcome to check your listings for the next opportunity you have to dial into the mainstream with Brett Mabee. And I love the organic way in which the show has grown, so always tell your friends and family, and if they're outside your broadcast range, have them head on over to mainstreamradio.net, sign up for the mailing list, and we'll be utilizing that a little bit more here in the coming days and months. As we do part ways, one from which, but not before, this September 25th release from Curtis Clearsky and the Constellations, featuring the LA-based indigenous instrumental innovators, Otzlan Underground. This is a sneak peek of their full-length album, Synchronistic Alignment, so be on the lookout for that early 2027 album. For your consideration and approval, enjoy Real People of the Continent, and let me know what you think about it. Be good to yourself and each other, and join me again here soon.

0: night on Saturday Night Live. It's Wednesday, October 14th. This day in 1947, Chuck Yeager became the first person to travel faster than the speed of sound. The news is next.
1: Live from NPR News in Washington, I'm Corva Coleman. President Trump has forced the U.S. ambassador to Greece to step down. She's a leading figure in the MAGA movement. Kimberly Guilfoyle was previously engaged to be married to Donald Trump Jr. before their relationship ended. NPR's Michelle Kellerman says Guilfoyle resigned after published stories about her surfaced, alleging improper conduct.
2: The Wall Street Journal has had a series of recent stories about Guilfoyle. There were lots of allegations of misconduct, including that she asked a Trump donor for $100,000 to pay off a credit card bill in exchange for, you know, using her contacts within the administration.
1: NPR's Michelle Kellerman reporting. Guilfoyle says she will vigorously defend her name and reputation. Officials in Saudi Arabia say a building owned by the state-owned oil company Aramco was attacked last night and it caught fire. This happened after Saudi Arabia fired into neighboring Yemen, targeting fuel sites in areas controlled by Yemen's Houthi rebels. NPR's Aya Batraoui reports.
3: The Saudi Energy Ministry says an Aramco administrative building was targeted in the eastern city of Dhahran, sparking a fire. It gave no further details. Saudi Arabia's defense ministry, meanwhile, says it's intercepted a number of Houthi missiles and drones targeting various cities over the past 24 hours. It comes as Saudi fighter jets targeted Houthi-controlled fuel sites in Yemen on Tuesday. Saudi Arabia says it targeted these sites because they're used to support Houthi military operations against the kingdom. The Houthis, who are backed by Iran, say they too are attacking Saudi energy sites because they fuel the kingdom's attacks on Yemen. The Houthis have also targeted Saudi airports, killing 20 people last week. President Trump wrote online the Houthis are, quote, behaving very badly and trying to drive up oil prices ahead of U.S. midterm elections. Aya Batraoui, NPR News, Dubai.
1: Cornell University has suspended parties at fraternity houses for the rest of the academic year. That's among other changes in response to a student's allegations of gang rape 2 years ago. NPR's Alyssa Nadworny reports.
4: The university announced a number of changes to strengthen campus safety and better support sexual assault survivors. In addition to banning all parties and social events at fraternity houses, the Ivy League school will also hire staff to help students navigate reporting sexual misconduct and will hire criminal investigators independent of Cornell to investigate allegations of sexual assault on campus. In a letter to the campus, the school's president, Michael Kotlikoff, writes, quote, Cornell must be a place where safety is not an open question. The changes come amid continued frustration and protests from students and faculty on the handling of Jane Doe's 2024 case. Alyssa Nadworny, NPR News, Ithaca, New York.
1: The government releases its latest report on consumer prices this morning. Economists are watching rising energy prices. This is NPR. Ukrainian President Volodymyr Zelensky is going to meet new British Prime Minister Andy Burnham today in London. This comes as Russia steps up its attacks on Ukraine. Zelensky tells NPR the White House has threatened to cut off its intelligence sharing with Ukraine. He says the Trump administration is demanding that Ukraine stop firing long-range drones at Russian oil refineries. President Trump claims Ukraine is driving up the costs of diesel for consumers. Zelensky says that, in fact, the U.S. war against Iran is doing that. New research from the AI company Anthropic suggests that some AI might soon be able to replicate inside smart devices. NPR's Jeff Brumfield explains.
5: Anthropic warned that AI models could soon spread inside network devices around the house, including smart refrigerators, televisions, and even robotic vacuum cleaners. Researchers demonstrated such replication inside some cheap TV boxes and with simulations. The researchers warn AI worms would be similar to existing computer viruses, but they would be more adaptable and could be hard to shut down. The best defense against AI and regular viruses alike? A strong password for every smart device in your home. Jeff Brumfield, NPR News.
1: The Vatican says Pope Leo is expected to spend the rest of the week in the hospital. He had part of his lower right lung removed yesterday. The pontiff's doctors say they discovered he had a common form of lung cancer. I'm Corva Coleman, NPR News in Washington.
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0: It's Morning Edition from NPR News. I'm Steve Inskeep.
1: And I'm Michelle Martin. Good morning. Ukrainian President Volodymyr Zelensky tells NPR that the White House has threatened to cut off intelligence sharing with his country.
2: Did we get any messages that it can be stopped if, yes?
1: Yeah.
2: Yes, my generals told me that we have such risk.
0: Here's what's happening. President Trump wants Ukraine to stop long-range drone strikes on Russian oil refineries. He blames Ukraine for high fuel costs, and he has lifted sanctions on Russian diesel. Zelensky says Ukraine has not received intelligence on Russian ballistic missile strikes over the last two nights.
1: NPR's Ukraine correspondent Joanna Kakissa spoke to President Zelensky in Kyiv on Tuesday and is with us now to tell us more about it. Hello.
3: Hello, Michelle.
1: So what did Zelensky tell you about why intelligence sharing is so important for Ukraine right now?
3: Well, President Zelensky said Russian ballistic missiles are hard for Ukraine's air defense to shoot down, so his military relies on intelligence, both Ukrainian and foreign, for advance warning. We talked about an attack on Monday night. We both heard several big blasts.
2: And we had five ballistic missiles. The direction was Kyiv region.
1: Yeah.
2: Yes. They targeted mostly railway. And we didn't get the information.
1: You did not get the information.
2: No, we didn't get the information about ballistic missile. This is really our weak place.
3: He said his military was told it was a technical glitch. I asked him if it was the U.S. that was withholding intel, and he did not want to elaborate, saying it was a sensitive matter. But he also said Ukraine has diversified its foreign intelligence sources after early 2025, when the Trump administration had paused sharing information with Kyiv.
2: We get from the United States very necessary information, but not only from the United States.
3: Now, Zelensky says every bit of intelligence is important to Ukraine because stopping ballistic missiles is a priority.
1: And what kind of damage have they caused recently?
3: Well, Michelle, just in the past week or so, missiles have killed dozens of Ukrainians. Zelensky said he visited the northern city of Pryluky last week, where a missile killed more than 20 people in one apartment building. And he told me about this little girl wounded in the attack. Her dad was killed and she didn't know about it. As Zelensky visited the girl in the hospital, he recalled hugging her.
2: I said, "Can I do something for you?" "Yeah, bring back my father," because she was waiting.
4: She was waiting for her dad.
2: Yeah, and you can't tell her. She doesn't know that he was killed. And you can't lie. And it's very difficult for me because I always know what to answer. And I couldn't find the answer to this small girl. Mm-hmm.
3: Mm-hmm. He says he feels the loss in every attack.
1: And he's also a father himself.
3: Yes, right.
1: So I'm sure he saw himself in that. So President Trump claimed last week that Russia and Ukraine agreed to stop at least some attacks, in this case on energy sites. What happened with that?
3: Well, I did ask Zelensky how he found out about this quote-unquote energy truce.
2: Through social, like you.
3: Truth Social.
2: We are together, ordinary people. President didn't call us. Yeah, but it's okay. I mean, it doesn't matter what way between us.
3: Zelensky said he would observe this truce as long as Russia did the same. But 2 hours later, after Trump announced the energy ceasefire, Russia attacked a Ukrainian power plant, and the strikes have not stopped since.
1: That is NPR's Joanna Kakissis in Kyiv. Joanna, thanks for this interview.
3: You're welcome.
0: Richard Haass has been listening with us to Joanna's interview with Ukraine's president. Richard is president emeritus of the Council on Foreign Relations and was a principal advisor to the Secretary of State during the George W. Bush administration. Mr. Haass, welcome back.
5: Good to be with you, Steve.
0: What do you make of that revelation that the U.S. at least seems to have blocked some intelligence sharing with Ukraine?
5: What I make of it is it's all too consistent with the pattern of U.S. foreign policy towards this war over the last year and a half. We have consistently done things for Russia, and we have consistently done things to Ukraine. And that is, this is simply the latest shoe to drop.
0: And how does this fit in with the president's effort to get diesel fuel out of Russia?
5: Well, the president made this deal to get a small amount of diesel fuel out of Russia. It will have negligible, if any, impact on the price of diesel, which is over $6.50 a gallon nationwide. It's up, 70% since the Iran war began, and that's the bottom line. Diesel is sky high. The price has spiked because of the president's war in Iran. What he's doing instead is blaming the Ukrainians who are attacking Russian energy infrastructure. It's one of the few things they can do to put any pressure on Russia. in retaliation for their attacks. And what we've done is weakened economic sanctions and any pressure against Vladimir Putin. So again, it will have no impact on prices here, but it will have an impact on this war.
0: Why do you think it will have no impact on prices here?
5: As the cliche goes, it's a drop in the bucket. The amount of fuel that would come from Russia is less than a day's supply. It's just, you know, worldwide. It's just not going to make a difference. It will, however, make a difference to the Russian economy, and it does once again break sanctions. By the way, just days after, the U.S. Congress finally passed a sanctions bill named for former Senator Lindsey Graham, meant to increase pressure on Russia.
0: How striking is it that the president has been telling Ukraine, or urging Ukraine, not to go after Russian energy facilities, which is a tactic that seemed to have given Ukraine some success?
5: Well, it is quite striking. What is Ukraine meant to do? We've taken away their ability to defend themselves. We're not providing them Patriot air defense missiles and other systems. We've kind of burned through them in the Middle East, and we had stopped providing them directly in any case even before the Iran war. So Ukraine is increasingly defenseless. You added what happened, seems to have happened last night, that we've stopped providing them some of the tactical intelligence about incoming missiles so they can't ready their air defense systems. We seem to have also interrupted some of their ability to access Starlink, which interferes now then with their ability to send drones against Russia. So again, what we're doing is we're tying the hands of the victim here. Again, let's not forget, Steve, this is a war of Russian aggression. This is the second war of Russian aggression against Ukraine. There was 2014 where they took Crimea. There's this war, which is going on for, what, 4+ years? Now, this war is inconsistent with the most basic norm, the most basic principle of international relations, that territory is not to be acquired by force. Russia is violating it by the day, by the hour, and the United States, for reasons that are inexplicable to me, continues to embrace the aggressor and blame the victim.
0: Okay, you said inexplicable, and yet I'm going to invite you to try to explain. Help me do a little reverse engineering here. We've identified these various things the United States is doing to pressure Ukraine. When you look at the U.S. using its tools in that way and try to work backward as to what the rationale would be, what the motivation would be, what the reason would be, what do you think?
5: Well, you're old enough like me to understand my reference. This is the $64,000 question, or maybe better yet, the 64,000 ruble question.
0: Okay.
5: Why would the United States help? We're in the land of speculation here. We have no evidence because it makes no strategic sense. It makes no ethical or moral sense. Maybe he's still mad at President Zelensky of Ukraine for not dishing him dirt on President Biden during their election campaign. Who knows about the economic ties to Russia or any other ties? Maybe he's just finds himself liking or admiring the strong man that is Vladimir Putin. I don't know. We're in the land of speculation. What I do know, what you know, what we all know, anyone listening to this knows, is the United States is tilting towards Russia, away from Ukraine, and that is morally and strategically bankrupt for this country.
0: Richard Haass, longtime diplomat and former president of the Council on Foreign Relations, thanks so much.
5: Thanks for having me.
1: President Trump traveled to the reddest part of the red state of Alaska to rally in support of a Republican senator facing a tough re-election campaign. Alaska Public Media's Liz Ruskin reports on his trip to Wasilla on Tuesday.
6: The rally was held in a sports arena on the small side for a Trump rally. It holds 3,500 people. Trump talked about the many actions he's taken to advance drilling and mining on Alaska's federal lands. He told Alaskans that would be all over if Democrats are elected.
7: They will destroy it. They will terminate it. They'll terminate all the jobs, all the oil deals, all the everything that we've made. We've done things. I've done more for this state than any other state in the union, and they'll repeal it immediately. So please.
6: The president also claimed that he's brought oil prices down. It was an odd boast to make in an oil-producing state that thrives on high crude prices. Trump also gave onstage pardons to the owners of an Anchorage auto shop convicted of Clean Air Act violations for disabling pollution control equipment on diesel vehicles. He urged the crowd to vote for Senator Dan Sullivan, a two-term Republican in a tight race. And he promoted Alaska's sole representative in the U.S. House.
7: We don't have to be in certain places. Here I have to be because we have to make sure that Dan gets in. We have to make sure that Nick Begich gets in. And to be honest with you, we have to make sure that Bernadette Wilson becomes your governor.
6: That last endorsement was new. Wilson is up against a Democrat and two fellow Republicans in November. Alaska uses ranked choice voting in general elections. Trump called Sullivan up to speak. The senator praised Trump for undoing many of former President Biden's actions that he described as locking up Alaska. And he brought up the war with Iran.
8: The conflict in the Middle East is temporary. The true forever war is the National Democrats' war against Alaska oil and gas and our jobs. That's the forever war.
6: As he has at other rallies, the president promised a government payout if his party succeeds in the November election.
7: If Republicans win the House of Representatives and the Senate, I'm going to give all adult citizens in the United States $5,000.
6: The proposal has drawn criticism from Democrats and some Republicans. It's estimated to cost more than $1 trillion. For NPR News, I'm Liz Ruskin in Wasilla.

0: On the next Fresh Air, how the melting of polar ice has opened new sea routes and made the Arctic Ocean a new zone of superpower competition. Writer Rana Faruhar got an up-close look aboard a Coast Guard icebreaker. She says China has big ambitions and some advantages over the U.S. Her new book is called Sea Change. Join us.
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2: 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I'm Michelle Martin.
3: I'm Steve Inskeep.
4: And I'm A. Martinez. Weekend Update has been a recurring segment on Saturday Night Live since the very beginning. So many greats have been behind that news desk. For the last 12 years, it's been Michael Che.
5: According to new data, the price of the American dream, which means owning a home, raising two kids, and sending them to college, has risen to over $5 million. Making it harder and harder for men to start that secret second family.
4: When Che and his co-anchor Colin Jost write material for each other, it often winds up being water cooler talk for the rest of the week. He's got a new stand-up comedy special on Netflix. It's called Michael Che, Shot in Minnesota.
6: We went to Pride with him. He told me that gay people are just as discriminated against in this country as black people. I don't know if it's true, but if it is true, them handled it a lot better than normal. I had a blast at that Pride. I had so much fun. I didn't feel sorry for none of them. I'll be honest with you. I told them though. I was like, you want my sympathy? You got to dial back that glitter. It's hard to feel sorry for on roller skates.
4: Hey, Michael.
7: Hi, how you doing?
4: So, Michael, it's obvious that you cannot curse on Saturday Night Live, which made me think that maybe you were pent up and saved all of your cursing for this special. Were you feeling that way?
7: No, I think this is kind of how I talk. It is pretty colorful, isn't it?
4: Do you think people do have a problem with it, especially when they know you only from Saturday Night Live?
7: You know, sometimes you'll see like a family will bring their children to the show. And
4: oh, no.
7: But then I think about what I was listening to when I was 14, 15. I was watching George Carlin and Chris Rock. And I was watching Eddie Murphy as a child, like a very small child. So I turned out okay.
6: White people always try to threaten you with that. What if I called you the N-word? Like, I feel like you just did. Right? Like, what the? I don't care. I don't care what you say. The N-word only bothers me when I have to listen to white people. Like, if a judge called me a in court, I'd be like, well, this is going to be a short trial.
4: Now, you talked about how hearing the N-word doesn't really bother you all that much. Why not? Why doesn't it bother you?
7: Well, it's not that it doesn't bother me. I think anything used as a weapon, if anybody, you could be swinging a pillow at me and it could, you know, it'll hurt that you're trying to hit me with a pillow. You know, it doesn't matter what it is. When I say it doesn't bother me, I mean it, I don't give it the power to ruin my day. You know, words have power. I don't want to, you know, pretend that I haven't been hurt by words, but a stranger's opinion about me or outlook on life isn't going to stop me as much as, you know, they may think it does.
4: Do you think that a black comedian has to weigh what it means to joke about the N-word in front of a largely white crowd?
7: Yeah, I do. That's why I try to offer an honest take of how I actually feel, because even if whether the crowd's white, the crowd is Netflix. The crowd's not just who's in that audience. The crowd is everybody, you know? So I try to just say how I feel, because I can defend how I feel. I'm not representing all black people. It's just a Michael Che experience. I think as black people, we have to stop trying to represent all black people. We can only represent who we are. You know, my outlook is different from somebody who's 75 and from Alabama. You kind of got to let black people speak for themselves. And I think that's important. And I just try to be honest with how I feel with any audience. I don't care who they are.
4: Do you think that sometimes there is too much pressure for comedians of color to feel like they are carrying a torch every time they go on stage?
7: Yeah, but I think it's pressure that we put on ourselves, you know? I think sometimes we're trying to do too much. speak for yourself, you know? It's okay.
6: All my friends are, like, married and in relationships. Colin Jost, he's married to Scarlett Johansson. You. Yeah, you cheer, but I don't think you realize how that makes me feel. The exact same job.
4: You and Colin Jost are the longest serving Weekend Update anchors by a lot, actually, although he beats you by 7 episodes. How long do you think you'll man the desk for? I mean, how long do you want to do it?
7: I don't know. I mean, it's something that we're enjoying now. I try not to think about the end when I'm enjoying the present, you know, like, yeah. It's kind of like saying, you know, how long are you going to be with your wife or something? You know, it's just like, it's working out. I don't know. Like, I don't really think about that. And, you know, I'm from poverty. I'm from public housing. You know, I'm from generational ghetto legacy, you know? So, you know, we don't just give up good jobs because it's been too long, you know? So as long as I could continue to make work that I'm really proud of, and I feel like I'm useful at the show, and Lorne allows me to be there, and, you know, I have no problem with staying.
4: But I'm wondering, Michael, would you ever anchor alone or with someone else, or is Colin your ride or die?
7: I would always, I like working with Colin. We just sort of have a really good chemistry, and it took us a really long time to even find that chemistry because we're never really on camera together. So, you know, oddly, we're sort of sitting right next to each other, but, you know, we work in a single. So it's hard to really find that dynamic and build that relationship for the audience. I enjoy it, you know, and Colin, you know, is obviously an actual friend, so if it ain't broke, don't break it, you know?
4: Yeah, yeah.
6: This is why they don't let me do sketches on Saturday Night Live.
4: That is comedian Michael Che. His new Netflix comedy special is called Shot in Minnesota. Michael, thanks.
7: Thank you, man. Appreciate it.

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1: Some schools are experimenting with artificial intelligence in the classroom, but educators don't yet know how to use it in a way that will help students, and there's little research or policy to guide them.
2: It feels very Wild West in terms of the randomness.
1: I'm Elsa Chang, a look at AI trials in schools on All Things Considered from NPR News.

0: Live from NPR News in Washington, I'm Dave Mattingly. The Vatican says doctors at a hospital in Rome have removed a cancerous growth from Pope Leo's right lung. As Megan Williams reports, the nodule was detected at an early stage and the procedure was described as successful.
1: The Vatican says tests confirmed the 71-year-old Pope has lung adenocarcinoma, the most common form of lung cancer. Surgeons at Rome's Gemelli Hospital removed the lower lobe of his right lung in what his lead surgeon described as an attempt to make the procedure curative. The minimally invasive operation lasted about 90 minutes, and the Vatican says there were no complications. Leo woke normally from the anesthetic and is resting in his hospital room. The cancer was discovered after a recent routine health check found a small growth on his lung. For NPR News, I'm Megan Williams in Rome.
0: The head of the International Monetary Fund is urging the U.S. and other wealthy nations to take urgent steps to rein in their debt, saying the debt loads are weighing heavily on mostly low-income countries. The IMF's managing director, Kristalina Georgieva, said the U.S. economy cannot simply grow itself out of more than $40 trillion in national debt. Florida's governor says six deaths are now confirmed in his state from Hurricane Isaias. This is NPR News from Washington. The November midterm elections are now less than 3 weeks away. President Trump continues to campaign for Republican candidates. He's scheduled to visit Montana and Arizona today. The president was in Alaska yesterday, rallying support for Republican Senator Dan Sullivan and GOP Congressman Nick Begich. Elena Nyden with Alaska Public Media spoke to some Alaskans who were protesting the president's visit.
2: People along the highway near Wasilla held signs with caricatures of Trump and American flags. Dana Pruner says she opposes Trump's administration.
3: They are not welcome by many here in Alaska, and we want to get that message across.
2: The protest in Anchorage, Anna Rodriguez held a sign saying, Alaskans bear the cold, not the prices.
4: Alaskans are built tough, and we know that we can tolerate the cold. What we cannot tolerate is having, you know, our education cut back on more, our Medicaid cut back on more, and this inflation on cost of fuel, cost of groceries, is just outstanding. We cannot do that anymore.
2: Rodriguez says she wishes she could ask Trump to consider the needs of everyday people. For NPR News, I am Alona Naidin in Wasilla.
0: Major League Baseball's American League Championship Series is tied at a game apiece between the Cleveland Guardians and the Tampa Bay Rays. The Rays beat Cleveland last night 3-1. I'm Dave Mattingly in Washington.

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1: This is Morning Edition from NPR News. I'm Michelle Martin.
2: And I'm Steve Inskeep. Nights are getting colder, but inflation is heating up. Not an ideal combination. And we have an update this morning on the cost of living. NPR's Scott Horsley is standing by for that and has a preview. Scott, good morning.
3: Good morning, Steve.
2: So we're waiting on the September numbers here. Does it seem they're going to show much change from the pattern of inflation we've seen?
3: Not really. If anything, inflation is getting worse. Consumer prices in August were up 3.4% from a year ago, and economist Brian Bethune at Boston College says today's report, covering the 12 months ending in September, is likely to show an even bigger cost of living increase.
4: It's not looking good. The main problem, of course, what everybody already knows, is gasoline prices, but also heating oil.
3: Heating oil is a close cousin to diesel fuel, and we know those prices have skyrocketed in recent months. Gas prices are up about $1.35 a gallon from where they were before the U.S. launched its war against Iran. And even if you strip out the wartime spike in energy prices, forecasters expect annual inflation in September was higher than it was the month before. Some of that is due to the artificial intelligence.

0: Spoon, which is raising prices for just about anything that has a memory chip in it. Apple, for example, just raised the price of its older model iPhones by about $100 a piece.
1: Wow, how are people keeping up?
0: Well, it's not easy. Average wages, for example, were up just 3% in the 12 months ending in September. So if prices were up more than 3.5%, as forecasters expect, the typical worker is actually losing ground. You can tighten your belt to some extent, but if you got to put gas in the car to get to work or get the kids to school, you don't have a whole lot of choices. Some people are draining savings accounts. Others are running off balance on their credit card. Bethune says it's no wonder that a lot of people feel frustrated with this economy.
2: People are kind of saying something isn't right with that. I'm working harder. I'm more productive. And this is not a square deal.
0: Now, today's inflation report's important because it's the last piece of the puzzle that's going to be used to calculate the cost of living adjustment that Social Security recipients will receive next year. And it's looking like those benefits are going to go up about 3.6%. Now, that's not a windfall. It's just enough to let people who depend on Social Security keep treading water.
1: Right.
0: But in this economy, just keeping your head above the rising waters of inflation is better than the average worker is able to do.
1: Okay, what's it going to take for those rising waters to recede a little bit?
0: It's hard to say. Every time inflation starts to cool off, we get hit with another supply shock. First, there was President Trump's tariffs last year, then the war with Iran, now another round of tariffs, the AI boom. Beth Hammack, who's the president of the Cleveland Federal Reserve Bank, worries that inflation is getting more entrenched. In a speech this week, Hammack talked about a Cleveland area retailer she heard from who's raising prices not just to cover today's cost, but even higher costs in the future.
3: This could be a sign that an inflationary mindset is taking hold. When people expect higher prices, they make decisions with this in mind. It can become a self-fulfilling prophecy that makes it harder for monetary policy to bring inflation back down.
0: Fed policymakers fight that by raising interest rates. Right now, investors expect one more rate hike from the Fed this year, although probably not at the next Fed meeting, which is 2 weeks from today.
1: NPR's Scott Horsley is still coming to you for the same price. Scott, thanks so much.
0: You're welcome.
4: Cornell is banning fraternity parties through the end of the year. That's one of several changes the university is making to improve campus safety in response to an allegation that a young woman was raped, gang raped, at a frat house in 2024. The Faculty Senate is also scheduled to meet later today. On the agenda, beginning the process of voting no confidence in university leadership. NPR's Alyssa Nadworny is in Ithaca, New York, and she's here to tell us more about this. Good morning.
5: Good morning.
4: Okay, a ban on frat parties, but what else did the Cornell administration promise to do?
5: So Cornell agreed to hire staff to help students as they navigate reporting sexual misconduct. They also said they would hire criminal investigators, so those are independent of Cornell, that would look into allegations of sexual assault on campus. They're also going to add things like more bystander training. In a letter announcing these changes, Cornell President Michael Kotlikoff wrote that they were the first step towards systematic change. He pledged to address what he called deeply disturbing prevalence of alcohol and drug abuse on campus.
4: You know, like recognizing that there are different constituencies on every campus, like there's faculty, mm-hmm. there's staff, there's students. Do people on campus think that's enough?
5: Well, I talked with a student who said the ban on frat parties felt more like good PR, a headline, than actual culture change. And professors I've talked with say that their trust is still broken. And the way that they're going to communicate that is by asking the faculty to vote no confidence. Today's meeting is going to begin that process. Anne Marie Brady, for example, is a member of the Faculty Senate who co-signed the motion.
6: There's a great sense of anger and I think also sadness. We have lost confidence in the administration to effectively address sexual assault and sexual harassment on campus.
5: Over the weekend, more than 200 faculty and staff signed a letter to students that said, "This administration does not speak for us." They say the university has failed to keep students safe and more change is needed.
4: Should the president be worried about his job?
5: So the faculty doesn't have the power to oust a president. Only the Board of Trustees can do that. They are also meeting later this week on campus here in Ithaca. Michelle, I've been asking this question to professors and students, like, should Kotlikoff step down or be let go? And removing the president was actually not one of the student group's demands. This is sophomore John Hartnett.
7: We don't want Kotlikoff to go down for the mishandling of Jane Doe's case and then someone to come in and mishandle another case the exact same way. We're focused on the institution changing in a way that that sort of misconduct is structurally much less possible than it is now.
5: He said that the changes announced yesterday were kind of a half measure. You know, said, I was at a protest yesterday where crowds were chanting, Kotlikoff has got to go. I guess all this to say, Michelle, President Kotlikoff and his administration are under a lot of pressure. They've hired an outside investigator to look into what happened back in 2024. That's Sally Yates, who helped lead the U.S. Department of Justice during the Obama administration. And as you may recall, New York Governor Kathy Hochul has already appointed the state attorney general, Letitia James, as a special prosecutor to look into the case. I think the policy changes announced yesterday, including the ban on frat parties, really underscore just how much pressure the administration is under.
4: That is. And here is Alyssa Nadworny in Ithaca, New York. Alyssa, thanks so much.
5: You bet.
4: And I'd like to invite you to watch my new special report. It's called Going There, A Matter of Life and Death. I sat down with leading experts and folks who offered personal insights about the rising suicide rate among Black Americans. They also dispel some of the myths that can act as barriers to people getting the help they need for themselves, for friends, and loved ones. You can watch the full conversation on NPR's YouTube page. This is NPR News.

0: how are TV shows and videos you watch online being tracked? That's at the center of a Supreme Court case. We'll hear perspectives from both sides next time on Here and Now.
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2: Good morning, I'm Steve Inskeep. Somebody in Austin, Texas bought boxes at an estate sale and found something interesting in one of them. There was a canister marked M21, which is the name for a practice hand grenade. And apparently some of the other objects in the box were live hand grenades. The buyer called police, who had them safely removed. Here's hoping the buyer doesn't have a short fuse about the purchase. It's Morning Edition.
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4: 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I'm Michelle Martin.
2: And I'm Steve Inskeep. Party identification is way down in this country. Almost half of adults identify as political independents. But how many of them will vote for independents instead of a more moderate Democrat or Republican? Dozens of congressional candidates are trying to find that out. NPR political reporter Mahum Javed spoke with some of them.
5: If you saw Seth Haskin around Southwest Florida impeccably dressed as someone from the past, you might look again. Walking around Fort Myers, holding and sometimes ringing a vintage metal bell, Haskin would be
6: wearing a big puffy-sleeved linen shirt with a pretty taut 18th century waistcoat and breeches.
5: Haskin knows he draws attention, and he's trying to stand out, because he knows if people ask about his outfit, he can talk to them about something else as well, his run for Congress. Haskin is running as an independent in a ruby-red district in Florida, so the outfit serves another purpose as well.
6: I wanted to invoke that idea of limited government, enlightenment values of what government's supposed to be type stuff, so, and founder's idea.
5: Haskin is one of almost 200 independent candidates running for Congress this year, and the odds aren't in their favor. Currently, there's only one independent in the House, California Congressman Kevin Kiley. He wasn't elected as an independent, but left the Republican Party after his district was redrawn to run in a more moderate seat. The uphill climb to Congress, though, hasn't stopped candidates like Sarah Zabel. She's an Air Force veteran running in a deep red district in Idaho. Zabel said when she spoke to her neighbors, she realized they felt just like she did, unrepresented by both the traditional parties.
7: I used to be Republican, but I'm one of the many people who does not recognize the principles of the party that I was part of in the current Republican Party.
5: Zabel is confident in her chances because she says voters are looking for a candidate like her.
7: With the parties having gone to such an extreme, the independents are the necessary relief for the American voter.
5: Even though most of the independent candidates don't have a strong chance of winning, there are places where they're more competitive. Bill Hill, a commercial fisherman, is running for Alaska's at-large congressional seat. He said Alaska is promising for candidates like him because
8: people who are registered Republicans often have progressive viewpoints as well, and even people who are registered Democrats may have more conservative viewpoints as well. Alaskans just don't toe a political line with every vote.
5: He's polling about 12 points behind Republican incumbent Nick Begich and also has an offer of support from the Democratic Congressional Campaign Committee. Hill has been an independent since he was 18, he says.
8: We continue to see neither party being able to deliver for the working people of Alaska and America, and they want something different. And independents can be a powerful voice that can start building coalitions that may not exist in Washington, D.C. at the moment.
5: independent candidates are running for lots of different reasons, and they have very different approaches to being in office. Some said they would caucus with the traditional parties. Others said that was out of the question. But what brings them together is their belief in the power of the moderate middle. Maham Javed, NPR News.

0: 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I'm Steve Inskeep.
1: And I'm Michelle Martin. Good morning. Some lawyers, accountants, and computer coders are worried that AI will take over their jobs. Factory workers in India are concerned, too. They've been training the AI robots that will replace them. NPR's Dia Hadid reports from Karur in southern India.
2: Women thump down aprons they're packaging into plastic as a radio warbles through their textile factory. Three men walk around, hand out GoPros to workers, including 40-year-old Shobha Kirubakaran. It's the third time, Kirubakaran says, she's been told to don a GoPro. But nobody's ever told her that it's recording her every hand gesture to train AI robots to do this job. Kirubakaran says she's worked here for 10 years, 6 days a week, 9 to 6, earns $90 a month. She says, I don't know how to do anything else. Scenes of workers wearing GoPros, recording themselves working, shook the Indian public in April after a video went viral of textile workers sitting in rows, all recording themselves as they process fabric.
3: This is not a sci-fi plot.
4: That is happening right now on factory floors across India.
3: Workers are training their own replacements.
2: That's from Upskill Abhi's YouTube channel and News 9 Live. And it appears India is emerging as one key place to record this kind of footage, and developers need millions of hours of it to train AI robots. Some workers are paid to hand over this data, but many others, like Kirubakaran, are just being ordered to do it.
5: We can just call it what it is, which is exploitation of labor.
2: Asta Kapoor is the co-founder of the Aapti Institute. It studies the impact of technology on people. Labor experts worry about what it will mean for India if AI industrial robots take over workplaces here. Already, this country struggles to absorb the some 600 million people who make up India's workforce.
6: I see these factory jobs as not good jobs. If robots take them over, I don't necessarily shed tears for the job, but there is the question of what people are going to do.
2: Amit Basole is a professor of economics who looks at India's labor market. He says the government here is not equipped to handle the shockwaves of AI replacing workers.
6: We have a slow apparatus here. I'm not sure how well set up we are to do all that.
2: But others say AI robots are unlikely to be deployed at scale in India, in the near future at least, because they're expensive, power-sucking machines in a country where power, at least, is costly. This is Kapoor of the Aapti Institute.
7: We may be able to make the robots, but they're bloody expensive to run, as we have understood that humans are cheaper to run than robots are.
2: And yet AI robots are in the pipeline, even if they might not be deployed in India at first. On a Karur main street, music blares from a stalled rickshaw before a nondescript building. It's where ObjectWays houses some of its labs. Employee Rajesh Kumar Ramaswamy shows us another way robots are being trained to do industrial jobs. In a large room, young men with GoPro cameras strapped to their heads hold what look like grippy robot claws. One man uses the grippy claws to screw bottle lids off and on. The bottles are on a desk. There's big and small bottles, plastic, metallic. This is Ramaswamy.
8: Robot need to learn what is the water bottle.
2: It's to teach AI robots that all these different shapes are bottles, because what these men are doing is showing a robot how to see for itself how to do this job using its own grippy hands. Ramaswamy compares teaching an AI robot to raising a baby.
8: The robot is like a child. It is a born child. So we need to teach which need to be done.
2: Back in the textile factory, Kannagi Periasamy is folding and packing aprons with a GoPro fastened to her head. She's one of the few folks here who've been told why she's wearing a headset. And she tells us she's teaching a robot to do her job. And she says she's certain that one day she'll be replaced. When that happens, she says, I'll go to my village and raise cows. Dia Hadid, NPR News, Karur, Tamil Nadu, India.
0: In Japan, convenience stores are an essential part of everyday life, much more than in the United States. But the industry is under pressure, and so one chain is going gaga. That's a play on words, as we're about to hear from NPR's Anthony Kuhn.
9: Family Mart is Japan's second largest convenience store chain after 7-Eleven. In a new ad, a worker enters a dark store. Everything is black and white except for the company's blue and green logo. The worker is wearing a leather uniform and platform shoes. Her name tag says Lady Gaga. To the techno beat of her song Killa, Gaga bops her way down rows of snacks and drinks. She works the cash register, mops the floors, and serves fried chicken, while android-like Gaga replicas stock the shelves. Why not work at Family Mart, she says in Japanese. The ad is not a sales pitch, it's a recruitment hook. Hiroake Watanabe is a retail analyst and convenience store expert.
10: For Japanese people, convenience stores are like air and water. They are indispensable.
9: Customers don't just buy food there, they also pay taxes, book tickets, and send packages. But working in a konbini, as they're known in Japan, means long hours, low pay, and like most industries in Japan, Watanabe says, they're facing a labor crunch.
10: It's not that the convenience store industry is in an immediate crisis right now. Rather, it is facing a gradual labor shortage.
9: So konbinis are increasingly using automated checkout kiosks and...
10: Since there is a shortage of young Japanese workers, people from places like Nepal and Vietnam are helping out.
9: Another innovation is their new dress code, which allows employees to layer their own clothes under Family Mart t-shirts and dye their hair any color. Watanabe says the Gaga ad signals to its increasingly diverse young workforce that they can rock their own styles on the job. In an interview accompanying her ad, Lady Gaga explains what she had in mind.
11: I was trying to find like the seriousness of going to work with the humor and the fun of Family Mart.
9: Gaga also gives a shout out to her Japanese fans and to Japanese culture.
11: I would say I love sushi, but also I really love traditional soba, but cold.
9: Watanabe says the Gaga ad is not just about sales or jobs. It's about making the brand stand out in an industry known more for fierce competition than funky style. Anthony Kuhn, NPR News.
0: It's Morning Edition from NPR News. I'm Steve Inskeep.
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0: This is WOJB Reserve, Wisconsin, community-powered radio from the Coup d'Oreille. Good morning, listeners. If you just tuned in, you just missed Morning Edition. Oh, no! However, you're right on time for Morning Edition. That's right. We're starting over fresh at 7 a.m. Good job for being right on time. 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Morning Edition from 7 to 8 a.m. Coming up at 8 a.m., local Morning Edition. I will be your host for that, DJ Will, a.k.a. Cloudman. Thanks for choosing WOJB to be a part of your day, listeners. All right, enough from me. Here comes your morning programming on WOJB. Here comes Morning Edition.
1: Good morning. President Trump forced out his ambassador to Greece, saying he didn't like what he was reading about her. That included allegations that she asked a donor for $100,000 to pay an Amex bill. It's Morning Edition from NPR News. Pope Leo has lung cancer and is recovering from surgery. I'm Steve Inskeep.
2: And I'm Michelle Martin. We hear from someone who wrote the book on Pope Leo. We mean that literally. NPR's Scott Detrow. What are Leo's friends saying about his recovery? Also, Elon Musk is spending more than $250 million to keep Republicans in power. How much will all that money impact the midterms? It is Wednesday, October 14th. 100 years ago today, we were introduced to the October 14th. 100 years ago today, we were introduced.

0: place.
1: He said his military was told it was due to a technical glitch, not to anyone withholding information. The Trump administration paused intelligence sharing with Ukraine in early 2025, so Ukraine diversified its sources.
0: We get from the United States very necessary information, but not only from the United States.
1: Zelensky confirmed to NPR that the White House is again threatening to cut off this information because of Ukraine's long-range strikes on Russian oil refineries. Joanna Kakissis, NPR News, Kyiv.
2: In the U.S., federal regulators are fining Bank of America more than $1 billion. That is for failing to prevent money laundering by its customers. NPR's Scott Horsley reports this marks one of the largest penalties on record by the Treasury Department.
3: Banks are required to track and report financial transactions they suspect may be tied to illegal activity. The Treasury Department says B of A willfully ignored that requirement and allowed more than $5 billion worth of money to change hands without proper reporting over a 7-year period stretching back to 2018. Some of the suspicious moves showed signs of Chinese money laundering networks. Others had apparent ties to the southwest border. The bank also agreed to pay more than $11 million to settle apparent sanctions violations involving Iran, Russia, and other targets. The bank says in a statement it's committed billions of dollars and thousands of employees to improving its financial compliance. Scott Horsley, NPR News, Washington.
2: The family of a man killed by a tiger at a zoo in northern England is appealing to the public not to share video of the attack on social media. President Trump is among those who've shared it, as NPR's Lauren Freyer reports from London.
4: William Chapman's family says he suffered from significant mental illness. Last weekend, the 23-year-old climbed over safety barriers into a tiger enclosure, and witnesses recorded his final moments as a tiger mauled him. President Trump is among those who've shared the video, adding a caption, "Don't ever mess with nature, President DJT." Later, he posted an AI-generated video of himself in a similar stance as Chapman, but taming the tiger. Without singling out Trump, Chapman's family calls such posts deeply offensive at an exceptionally vulnerable time for them and is asking the public to stop sharing the video. Lauren Freyer, NPR News, London.
2: You're listening to NPR News. The government will release its latest report on consumer prices later this morning. Economists are watching to see how rising energy prices affect consumers' pocketbooks. President Trump has spent the night in Las Vegas. Later today, he'll travel a little bit south to Bullhead City, Arizona, for another campaign rally. This evening, he goes to Kalispell, Montana, for another political event. NASA's mechanical rover on Mars, the Perseverance, has just logged a major milestone. The space agency says it completed the longest total drive distance by a vehicle on another world. NPR's Ari Daniel has more.
5: That distance is 28 miles, which may not seem like much by earthly standards, but project scientist Katie Stack Morgan says it's a big deal for an off-world rover.
6: This is the culmination of how we explore the solar system and the capabilities that we bring to other planets.
5: Over the last half decade, Perseverance has collected possible evidence of life in Jezero Crater and sampled rocks that might represent the first half billion years of solar system history. It collected material from the Martian surface so that one day another mission might return those samples to Earth. But this part of the program has an uncertain future, given its hefty price tag put it in the crosshairs of the federal government earlier this year. Ari Daniel, NPR News.
2: Forecasters say Hurricane Simon is moving north in the Pacific. It's aimed right at the lower tip of Baja California. It may lose strength before it makes landfall. This is NPR.
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1: Bill Martin, good morning. President Trump has forced out his ambassador to Greece, Kimberly Guilfoyle. She is a prominent MAGA figure. She had a lengthy engagement to Trump's oldest son until the relationship ended.
2: Guilfoyle faced unflattering stories about trying to profit from her position. Now, the president and his family have profited in many ways during his second term. In this case, someone who was no longer on her way into the Trump family was accused of demanding money for herself, which she denies.
1: NPR's diplomatic correspondent Michelle Kellerman is following this story and is with us now to tell us more about it. Good morning, Michelle.
3: Good morning, Michelle.
1: So tell us what led to this removal.
3: So the Wall Street Journal had a series of recent stories about Guilfoyle, and there were many allegations of misconduct, including that she asked a Trump donor for $100,000 to pay off a credit card bill in exchange for using her contacts within the administration. Democrats on Capitol Hill started writing letters to Secretary of State Marco Rubio, calling for investigations, and this was happening while Rubio was in Athens. He sounded annoyed when reporters asked him about it last week, as you can hear.
4: We don't conduct these things on a press conference, on a tarmac in a foreign country, because you wrote a story or somebody else wrote a story because some source gave it to you. So get that out of your head, because that's never the way it's going to work with me. It's a game that's been played for a long time, but it's not a game we're going to play.
3: But fast forward to yesterday when President Trump called for her to resign, saying he didn't like what he was reading about her. He said he didn't even talk to Guilfoyle, who announced on X that her time as ambassador is coming to an end.
1: So is this the end of the story?
3: Not if Democrats have their way. Gregory Meeks, who's on the House Foreign Affairs Committee, says her resignation is not a substitute for accountability. He thinks that Congress and the Inspector General need to conduct more oversight into her conduct and potential abuse of taxpayer dollars. Serving as an ambassador is a position of public trust, he told NPR in a statement, not a business opportunity. I also talked to retired career diplomat Eric Rubin, who says this looks really bad for the U.S. Take a listen.
5: I think Europeans are snickering. I think there are people in Greece who are snickering, and that's not good for us. We should have somebody who's respected and who carries the weight of the position.
3: Guilfoyle says she worked tirelessly to advance Trump's America First agenda in Greece. She dismissed the allegations against her, saying she intends to vigorously defend her name, reputation, and integrity.
1: And what does this mean for the embassy?
3: Yeah, the State Department says there's an experienced deputy chief of mission who's ready to assume the role. That's happening in a lot of places around the world, Michelle, where President Trump has not even named an ambassador. He's named very few career diplomats, and that's something that Rubin is really worried about.
5: We've always had political appointees as ambassadors. We've always had some with no apparent qualifications. But from the historical trend, which included the first Trump administration of having at least 60% or so of our ambassadors be career professionals, we're now down to about 5%.
3: Just a tiny fraction. And many embassies are run by, you know, the deputies, as I said. You know, all ambassadors, career and political, have to be vetted. They have to get through Senate confirmation, and that could get a lot tougher for Trump political appointees after all this news about Kimberly Guilfoyle.
1: And NPR's Michelle Kellerman. Michelle, thank you.
3: Thank you.
2: Let's bring a lawyer on this. An ethics lawyer, Richard Painter, the top ethics lawyer for the White House during George W. Bush's second term. He later ran for office as a Democrat and now teaches corporate law at the University of Minnesota Law School. Mr. Painter, welcome back.
6: Well, thank you for having me.
2: Okay, I'm just going to ask it so you can answer it. What is the ethical issue with asking somebody to pay your $100,000 Amex bill?
6: Well, there's nothing wrong with getting a gift of $100,000 from someone who wants to give you money, but if you ask for that or anything else like that, you say you're going to do something in return as a United States ambassador to Greece or any other official position, that's called bribery.
2: Okay.
6: And that violates the bribery statute. It could be a crime, 18 United States Code, Section 201.
2: Although this has then raised a question for some people who follow the Trump administration, they wonder, how does this compare with all the other ways that people close to the administration seem to have tried to make money?
6: Well, that's the problem here, and that's why voters are so angry. We see that the President of the United States himself has made over $1 billion in cryptocurrency, even though 5 years ago he said that Bitcoin was a scam. We see foreign governments investing in the cryptocurrency ventures of the Trump family. The president is going into many business ventures that he never even thought about during his first term. 1,000 trades in stocks in the president's account. He's the first president in American history to have significant numbers of stock trades while he is in office with access to information about what the government's going to do. Now, he says that other people are doing the trading for him, but still, the voters don't buy this. The Truth Social is selling to institutional investors advanced access to the president's post, which will include official business of the United States government. That could very well violate federal insider trading laws. The violations of the Emoluments Clause of the Constitution prohibiting foreign government money from going to any United States government official. And yet the President of the United States has ignored that. He did also in his first term, but it's gotten much, much worse in his second term. The list goes on and on. We did have some serious ethics issues during the Biden administration as well. This is not just about President Trump, but it is quite clear that this second Trump administration, in this administration, we've seen far more profiteering by the president and his family off public office. They even have a club in downtown Washington called the Executive Branch, where people pay large amounts of money to join the club and schmooze with the top leaders in the administration. It's pay to play.
2: I'm trying to figure out the difference here, though, because in this case, the president was concerned and seems to have forced a resignation. Is the difference simply that in all those other cases, it was Trump making the money or someone very close to him? And in this case, it was Kimberly Guilfoyle trying to get the money.
6: Well, that's one way to try to send the message to the voters a few weeks before the election that, well, we actually committed ethics. So find some sacrificial lamb and he'll go ahead and fire them. I mean, this is pretty blatant, I've got to say. You say, pay off my $100,000 Amex bill and I'll introduce you to everybody in the Trump administration, if that's what happened, and I know that's contested.
2: She's denied it, yeah.
6: She's denied it.
2: I want to ask one other thing in the minute that we have. There was this Supreme Court ruling that gave presidents broad immunity from prosecution even after they left office, and there are some distinctions. Your core constitutional functions you can't ever be prosecuted for. There might be some other cases where you could be prosecuted for. I'm just curious for your assessment as a lawyer, if hypothetically someone were to try to prosecute a former president for the kinds of acts you've just described, would the president be able to get out of it by saying, oh, no, that's my core constitutional duty to be doing those things?
6: Well, I'm sure the president could make that argument. And this is exactly what I warned against when I came out against that decision, and I warned the court in an amicus brief in that case that there could be severe ramifications if we gave the president immunity from criminal prosecution for his official acts. And yet that's what the court did in Trump versus
2: United. Do you think that these allegations are prosecutable offenses nevertheless?
6: They could be. If the president received a bribe, the receiver of a bribe itself is not an official act, is not within the scope of Trump versus United States, but that case makes it very, very difficult to prosecute the president.
2: Got it. Mr. Painter, thanks so much. Really appreciate it.
6: Thank you.
2: Richard Painter was a top White House ethics lawyer in the George W. Bush administration. We'll note that NPR invited the State Department spokesperson to discuss the reporting on Kimberly Guilfoyle's alleged ethics violations, and he declined.
1: The man found guilty of orchestrating the 1996 murder of Tupac Shakur has been sentenced to at least 4 decades in prison. Steve Futterman reports from Las Vegas. California.
2: In 1996, Tupac Shakur was at the peak of his fame. A dominant figure in the music charts, his massive hit double album featured what remains his most well-known song, California Love. On September 7th, it all came to an end. Shakur was shot near the Las Vegas Strip in a gang revenge drive-by shooting.
7: All right, we are on record in State versus Davis, C-377.
2: Yesterday, 30 years later, the man found guilty in August, former Southern California gang leader Dwayne Davis, received a sentence of 40 years to life. Judge Carly Kearney also gave Davis a verbal dressing down.
7: You don't get to take a man from his family. You don't get to take his very life, his whole future from him, and just walk away from it. The world never forgot about him and his death, and neither did Las Vegas. It took us 30 years, but at this time, you are going to face justice for what you did on September 7th, 1996.
2: The judge could have sentenced Davis to life in prison, but this punishment may not be much different. Under Nevada law, the 63-year-old Davis would be more than 100 before he's eligible for parole. Prior to announcing the sentence, the court heard emotional victim impact statements from Shakur's family, including his sister, Sejua.
8: We lost something, but the whole generation lost something huge.
2: She also talked about depression and suicide attempts.
8: I was the little sister that just wanted to be with my brother. I want to go with you. I want to go. Why can't I go?
2: For 3 decades, Shakur's killing was one of the great unsolved murder mysteries. Even today, there is a small undercurrent of conspiracy theorists who continue to suggest others in the violent 1990s hip-hop movement were involved. For NPR News, I'm Steve Futterman in Las Vegas.

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0: On the next Fresh Air, how the melting of polar ice has opened new sea routes and made the Arctic Ocean a new zone of superpower competition. Writer Rana Faruhar got an up-close look aboard a Coast Guard icebreaker. She says China has big ambitions and some advantages over the U.S. Her new book is called Sea Change. Join us.
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2: It's Morning Edition from NPR News. I'm Michelle Martin.
3: And I'm Steve Inskeep. Good morning. We have an update on the White House's attempt to ban news organizations from the White House because President Trump doesn't like them. Last night, a federal judge ruled again that the president must let them into the White House for the foreseeable future. NPR's David Falkenflik is covering this case. David, good morning.
4: Good morning, Steve.
3: Okay, what kind of ruling is this?
4: Well, so the judge made a ruling like this that lasted for a period of weeks when he had a chance to think about this motion. This motion was for something called a preliminary injunction, which basically says, is there enough evidence to suggest that the plaintiffs, the people suing, that is CNN, MSNBC, and Politico, could prevail at trial? This injunction, this ruling, stops the White House from being able to bar these 70-some journalists for these three outlets from the White House for the length of the case, that is, until it goes to the trial phase. So it's not final, but it gives us some real insight into the judge's thinking.
3: Okay, what is the judge's thinking?
4: Well, so the judge really didn't credit the Justice Department's arguments about national security, about concerns, about accuracy, about really anything, because President Trump had been so vocal about not liking the coverage of those three outlets. And in fact, that's what Theodore Boutros, the lawyer for the outlet, said was the best witness they had was the President of the United States and his own statements. Here's what Judge Timothy Kelly said in his ruling in part. He said, quote, "It's not hard to conclude that President Trump likely banned plaintiffs from the White House because he believes that their reporting is generally inaccurate and biased against him." And he found that the president, the administration, had essentially violated two forms of constitutionally protected free speech, or violated their free speech, that is, in two different ways. That's, of course, part of the First Amendment. He said essentially the White House was retaliating against these outlets for their coverage. And he said there was a due process violation, that is, they made their decision, they conveyed it pretty much instantaneously and put it in place over that weekend of mid-September, and son of a gun, they gave them no chance to appeal that until after it was always in place. He didn't say that national security doesn't matter. He said he wasn't really crediting it in this case.
3: Because Trump himself had been so blatant about his motives and so explicit about his motives. So where does the case go from here?
4: Well, you know, as I said, this suggests that CNN, MSNBC, and Politico are very likely to prevail at trial. Officially, that's where it's headed. You know, oftentimes the parties tend to work this out at this point, save everybody the need for a trial. The White House didn't return my request for comment, but let's acknowledge the president often likes to keep going. He likes to tie the institutions that he has targeted up in court. It's expensive. It's complicating. It's distracting. And he doesn't like to yield to challenges to his authority. And we're seeing this play out in a variety of court cases that are happening, both involving the press, which the president has taken great aim at, and others that he's tangling with as well.
3: David, thanks so much.
4: You bet.
3: NPR's David Volkflik.
2: Here is something Elon Musk told Bloomberg News last year.
5: In terms of political spending, I'm going to do a lot less in the future.
2: That has not turned out to be true. The New York Times reports that since July, Musk has given $276 million to Republican groups. That is more than he spent on the 2024 election. A spokesman from Musk's super PAC confirmed the figures to the Associated Press, among other news outlets, but did not respond to NPR's request for comment. We called journalist Casey Michelle to put that kind of spending into context. He studies dark money and its influence at the progressive think tank, the Center for International Policy. Good morning, Casey.
6: Hey, good morning, Michelle.
2: So donations of more than a quarter of a billion dollars in just a few months. what do we know about how Musk wants it spent?
6: Yeah, it's a great question, Michelle. This is something that Musk has been doing for the last few months, especially. There's been plenty of attention on some of the specific races that he has been donating to and supporting, including in places like Texas, where Senate candidate Ken Paxton is running for election. But we know that he has also been donating to nationwide races, races across the country, from Arizona to Iowa to Virginia and beyond. And it's very clear that he wants what he wanted in 2024. He wants to elect the kind of politicians that will pursue the kind of policy that he wants to see implemented, both for his own personal benefit as well as for the benefit of the companies that are attached to him. This is on the regulatory side. This is on the investigative side. He certainly does not want to see any kind of investigations or increased regulations into any of his companies, which impact his bottom line. But again, it's a similar dynamic to what we have seen in recent years from Musk, but this is at a scope and a scale that goes beyond even what we saw just in 2024.
2: Can you be more specific? I mean, are these Republicans straight down the line?
6: Yeah, these are Republicans straight down the line, absolutely. Okay. So I think it's worth honing in on Texas in particular. Okay. Again, this is where Musk himself is based. Many of his companies are based down there. And he has really raced to the rescue, at least financially, for Ken Paxton, who had been struggling financially over the last few months. And Musk's actions really opened the floodgates for other donations to come to Paxton in particular. And of course, those two have a long relationship. And again, it gets back to what I mentioned just a moment ago, to kind of using this wealth to open the levers of power to shift the kinds of policies that would benefit Musk, his allies, his companies. And again, regardless of what any other kind of American constituencies or even American voters would necessarily want, it is taking a trend that had been years in the making to something that we've never seen before in terms of the level. And again, it's the mixing and the melding and the opening of all of these deepest pocketed donors, many of whom, including Musk, by all appearances, are not breaking any laws in doing this. Okay. They are using the lay of the land to get what they want with their money to influence those policies.
2: Okay, so a spokesman for Musk's super PAC told the Times that America risks becoming a socialist country if Democrats win, and that is why he's spending all that money. What do you make of that framing?
6: Well, it's certainly rhetoric we have seen throughout American history when, again, those deepest pocketed donors and financiers are concerned about increased regulations and are concerned about investigations. This kind of canard of a socialist future, if they don't get what they want, if they're not allowed to use their deepest wealth for what exactly they want to see pursued, whether it's in Washington or Austin or elsewhere. This is a line of rhetoric we have certainly seen before.
2: Okay, 30 seconds left here. $276 million, $250 million is a lot of money, but put that into the bigger story. How much money overall is being poured into this election so far?
6: Oh, Michelle, we're talking about billions. We're talking about tens of billions potentially down the line as well. Again, if you go back 20 years, dark money expenditures, just a couple million dollars. You know, again, plenty of money. But right now, we're talking about at least $1 billion in just that 20-year span.
2: Okay, that is Casey Michelle. His latest book is United States of Oligarchy. Casey, thank you.
6: Thanks, Michelle.

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4: Live from NPR News in Washington, I'm Dave Mattingly. Damage but no deaths are reported today in Saudi Arabia after Iranian-backed Houthi rebels struck a building at the headquarters of oil giant Aramco. It started a fire at the facility in Dhahran. That strike followed Saudi attacks on fuel sites in Yemen, controlled by the Houthis. The airport in the Saudi capital, Riyadh, remains closed following Houthi attacks that left at least 20 people dead in the last week. NPR's Eleanor Beardsley reports on the latest round of education protests in France.
5: TV news showed police shooting water cannons and firing tear gas to disperse the students. Commentators said youths from the far-left Black Bloc movement had infiltrated the student march and come out to fight with police. The student demonstrations have largely been supported by the left, while the violence has been condemned by the right. For these latest protests, union members joined the students, as did Yellow Vest protesters, the largely white working-class movement that rose up against President Emmanuel Macron and high gas prices in 2018. Yellow Vest protester Jerome Rodriguez says they have the same anger as the students. "We must come together," he said, "and bring change to France." Eleanor Beardsley, NPR News, Paris.
4: Ukraine's president is in London today for talks with Britain's prime minister. This is NPR News. President Trump is continuing to make campaign stops for Republican candidates ahead of the November midterm elections. The president was in Alaska yesterday, where he was rallying support for Republican Senator Dan Sullivan and GOP Congressman Nick Begich. Today, Trump travels to Montana and Arizona. The midterms are now less than 3 weeks away. In Nevada, the former gang leader convicted of orchestrating the murder of hip-hop icon Tupac Shakur in 1996 has been sentenced to 40 years to life in prison. Steve Futterman has more from Las Vegas.
6: Judge Carly Kearney did not hold back as she announced the sentence. She told Dwayne Davis, "You don't get to take someone's life and just walk away."
7: It took us 30 years, but at this time, you are going to face justice for what you did on September 7th, 1996.
6: Before the sentencing, the judge heard emotional statements from Shakur's brother Maurice and sister Sakiwa. She described the toll the killings had on her.
8: "I've been hospitalized multiple times for depression, suicidal ideation."
6: The judge could have sentenced Davis to life in prison without parole. Still under Nevada law, he will have to serve a minimum of 40 years. For NPR News, I'm Steve Futterman at the County Courthouse in Las Vegas.
4: The Labor Department says consumer prices in the U.S. rose 0.6% in September. I'm Dave Mattingly in Washington.
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9: It's Morning Edition from NPR News. I'm Steve Inskeep.
10: And I'm Michelle Martin. Good morning. Pope Leo has lung cancer. The Vatican shared the diagnosis on Tuesday after the Pope had surgery at a hospital in Rome.
9: The Vatican says he spent a peaceful night recovering. They are promising to release more information about his condition later today.
10: All Things Considered host Scott Detrow is the co-author of a new biography of Pope Leo that came out last week, and he's been following up on this latest chapter in the pontiff's life story. Hi, Scott.
11: Good morning, Michelle.
10: So what do we know about the Pope's condition?
11: The operation lasted about 90 minutes, and doctors removed the lower lobe of Pope Leo's right lung. So the next step is waiting to see what the pathology tests reveal about the exact nature of the cancer. But we talked to several lung experts who say that from what the Vatican has said, they're actually optimistic. Dr. Vingupta from the University of Washington says that the course of action that doctors took does suggest that they did catch it early and that the cancer has not spread.
12: And so the fact that surgery was the first tool that they utilize is a really good sign, because it suggests that they think this early stage hasn't spread to, say, lymph nodes.
11: And again, still waiting for that pathology report. But he says that if that is the case, and if doctors monitor Leo regularly, there is a chance this really wouldn't affect his lifespan at all. Many people live without two full lungs, and one person who lived decades without them was actually Pope Francis. He had part of a lung removed at a young age.
10: So what comes next?
11: Leo's going to remain hospitalized for several days. His schedule has been cleared for at least a week. This can be a painful surgery to recover from in the short term. But doctors say within 2 weeks, patients are often back to normal routines in many ways. That matters to Leo because he has a major trip scheduled to South America, including Peru, where he spent about 20 years of his life, in less than a month. And a Vatican official told me this surgery was actually purposely scheduled for now to give the Pope time to recover and still make the trip if he can. They won't make that decision until they get more data and see how he's doing, but it's still a possibility he goes.
10: So do we know whether Pope Leo ever smoked?
11: You know, obviously the big question when lung cancer is the diagnosis. I'll say I spent a year reporting on his life, talking to more than 100 people who know him well, looking at pictures from all ages of his life, and I got no indication that he ever smoked. He's a healthy guy. He's active. He still plays tennis once a week. But cancer does run in his family. His brother, Louis, is actually hospitalized right now. And Leo's mother, Mildred, died of cancer. She fought it for a long time. And in fact, reporting the book, we found a letter that the future Pope wrote to friends in 1984, which was several years before she died. He writes in the letter, "My mother continues to undergo chemotherapy treatments. She's a tough lady and handles it all well, which makes it a little easier for me being so far from Chicago."
10: So, Scott, given all your reporting, do you have any sense of how Leo is reacting to this?
11: I've been talking to several of his friends who have been in touch with him, and they say he's as responsive as ever. He's in good spirits. He's writing back to their notes right away. One constant theme in his life, going back to his seminary years, is a real trust in God and acceptance that he is not in charge of what happens, good or bad, that it's part of a plan that God has. And you've seen Leo really lean into that in big positive moments in his life, like his election to Pope, but in a lot of challenging moments too. And I have to think that that is primarily how he is processing this news.
10: That is All Things Considered host Scott Detrow, who co-authored a new biography of Pope Leo. It's just out. It's called American Pope. Scott, thank you so much.
11: Thanks for having me.
9: Let's get a doctor's opinion on this. Dr. Otis Brawley, who's an oncologist at the Kimmel Center at Johns Hopkins University and who served as chief medical and scientific officer at the American Cancer Society for more than a decade. Dr. Brawley, good morning.
13: Good morning.
9: Okay, what do we need to know about adenocarcinoma?
13: Adenocarcinoma is one of the types of lung cancer. It happens to be the most common type of lung cancer in non-smokers. Many people associate lung cancer with smoking, but the truth is about 20% of people who get lung cancer nowadays get an adenocarcinoma, and they are non-smokers.
9: That is useful to know, and I'm thinking of something else that I've heard about lung cancer, that it tends to be fatal more often than not, that it's a highly fatal form of lung cancer. But in this specific case, are we talking about something more survivable?
13: Yeah, lung cancer has changed. We've gotten much better in treating and detecting it. And someone who has a very small lesion, and we're very fortunate that the Holy Father has been very transparent. Someone who has a very small lesion that's surgically removed, if the nodes which are being assessed right now turn out to be negative, we would expect that he's going to do very well without any further treatment, just occasional observation with CT scan, but he's likely not to need chemotherapy or immunotherapy or radiation therapy.
9: Oh, that's great. And maybe that helps to explain why it would be that removing part of the lung, which sounds pretty severe, is actually a good sign?
13: Yeah, it is a good sign. It means that, number one, he's very healthy and he can tolerate it. We can live for a very long time with some of our lung removed if we're in good shape to begin with.
9: Let's talk about that. We've heard about the Pope being a tennis player, being active, being engaged with things, but also 71 years old. What is the risk for someone who's in their 70s here?
13: The risk is higher for someone in their 70s versus someone in their 50s, and it's higher for someone in their 50s versus their 30s. The most important thing to me is, are they aerobic? Can they walk up 3 or 4 flights of stairs without being winded? Do they do regular exercises? Apparently the Pope does. Those are all good things.
9: It sounds like the Pope is thinking about keeping this plan to travel overseas to Peru in a few weeks. Granting you have not diagnosed this particular patient, but does that sound like a good idea?
13: I think he can do it.
9: Really?
13: I really think he can do it.
9: Go on. Why?
13: My impression is that this was a very small surgery that was done through a scoping procedure. It's not a huge incision. My anticipation is people who have this, I've not seen the Pope obviously, but people who have this type of procedure who are in good physical shape very frequently are back to normal in 7 to 10 days.
9: What are the lessons, if any, for the rest of us in this?
13: Just that we should, well, number one lesson is always don't smoke. I don't think the Pope here did, but the most common cause of lung cancer still is smoking. If someone

0: does get a chest x-ray or CT scan and they happen to find something that's abnormal, follow up on it. Very frequently, people will get a chest x-ray for some reason and the radiologist will note there's a small lesion there. And then these people don't follow up on it.
1: So follow up on danger signs and get early intervention.
0: That's right.
1: Dr. Otis Brawley is an oncologist at Johns Hopkins. Thanks so much.
0: Thank you.

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2: 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We are going to go till 8 a.m., coming up at 8 a.m., local morning edition. I will be your host for that, DJ Will, a.k.a. Cloudman. Hopefully you tune in, listeners. All right, a quick little weather update. Let me polish up this crystal ball and make sure it's up to date. Today, a high of 56 degrees, partly sunny. Tonight, a low of 30, partly cloudy. Tomorrow, Thursday, a 30% chance of rain, a high of 55, and a 70% chance of showers overnight. Thursday night, a low of 30, 50% chance of showers. Let's get you back to morning edition on WOJB.
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5: Good morning, I'm Michelle Martin. Rice farmers all face a common issue, the husk. Before harvesting, the rice husk protects the grain inside. Afterwards, it's just waste, and it can be hard to get rid of. Some farmers resort to burning it, but now one person's trash is another person's house. Contractors have started using it as construction material. The husks can absorb moisture and resist fire better than wood, and with more than 300 billion pounds of it produced each year, the husks are never in short supply. It's Morning Edition.
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0: It's Morning Edition from NPR News. I'm Steve Inskeep.
7: And I'm Michelle Martin. One of the many surprising places President Trump is campaigning in the final weeks of the election is Kansas. He plans to hold a rally there on Monday. NPR's Stephen Fowler is in Dodge City, Kansas, to explain the party's closing message. Good morning, Stephen.
8: Good morning.
7: So it's a tough environment for Republicans nationally. How are candidates navigating that in Kansas where you are? Because Trump won there by more than 16 points.
8: I spent the day yesterday on the first legs of the Kansas Republican Party's bus tour across the state with local officials and candidates like the governor nominee Ty Masterson, who is leading in many polls. Kansas has a Republican supermajority in the state legislature, Republican statewide elected officials, but for the last 8 years has had a Democratic governor. So while Republicans in other states may have to deal with Trump's shadow hanging over their campaigns, in Kansas at least there's a lot of focus on taking back the governor's office and offering up a contrast to Democrats. There is talk of affordability and high energy prices, but not because of national policies or even arguing that Trump is working on it. Secretary of State nominee Pat Proctor said voters get it.
9: When they hear us talk and they look at what we actually do, we're just closer to where they want Kansas to be.
8: I mean, on the bus tour, people just kept reiterating that Kansas is a state that is mainly Republican, that votes mainly for Republicans and needs to once again vote Republican, especially for governor.
7: Okay, but what about, let's talk about that Senate race. I mean, how are Democrats framing the Senate race against the incumbent Republican Roger Marshall?
8: It really wasn't on a lot of people's radar until the last few weeks or so. There was this debate last month at the state fair that kicked off just a string of bad headlines for Marshall, who was kind of caught flat-footed by the political environment that is very anti-incumbent. His opponent, Adam Hamilton, who calls himself an independent-minded Democrat, he's a Methodist pastor and has really leaned into how many conservatives back his campaign. He told me earlier this week that Republicans keep telling him this.
10: You represent our values. You represent the character we're looking for in somebody in leadership. And we know you're going to fight for both Republicans and Democrats. And they're exactly right.
8: Just to put a finer point on it here, Trump won Kansas by about 16 points in 2024. The combination of bad vibes for Republicans and Hamilton's strong campaign has led both parties to invest tens of millions of dollars in the state in just the last few weeks, and is now one of Trump's final stops on his midterm swing that probably wasn't on his bingo card either.
7: Okay, so there's potential in Kansas for a Republican to flip the governor's mansion, but for a Democrat to flip a Senate seat, does that sound right? Is that dynamic unique to Kansas?
8: Kansas is the most likely state where election forecasters say it's possible for the governor's race to flip from a Democrat to a Republican, so it is unique in that sense. But there are actually closer to 10 states right now where polls suggest it's possible voters could pick one party to represent them in the Senate and another to govern the state, what's called split-ticket voting. Many of them are in longtime Republican trifectas, places like Ohio, Iowa, and Texas. That's where you're seeing dissatisfaction with national Republicans trickle down to how people feel about state and local Republicans. So again, I do think this broader trend we talked about people feeling anti-incumbent and anti-the party in power, that's a sentiment that is worth watching in these final weeks of the midterms.
7: That is NPR's Stephen Fowler. He's in Dodge City, Kansas. Stephen, thank you.
8: Thank you.
7: This is Morning Edition from NPR News. I'm Michelle Martin.
0: And I'm Steve Inskeep.

This is WOJB Reserve, Wisconsin, community-powered radio from the Coup d'Oreille. Good morning, listeners. Morning edition winding its way down. Coming up at 8 a.m., local morning edition. I will be your host for that, DJ Will, a.k.a. Cloudman. Thanks for tuning in. 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A good PSA, listeners, a good PSA. All right, enough from me. Let's get you back to your programming on WOJB. Hopefully your kids are on the bus. 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Thanks for picking WOJB to be a part of your morning. All right, here comes Morning Edition once again on WOJB 88.9 FM.

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0: From Marketplace in Washington, I'm Kimberly Adams. Open enrollment for Medicare starts tomorrow, but seniors with Medicare Advantage plans might have to pick a new one because insurers are dropping some plans. Marketplace's Samantha Fields reports.
2: More than half of people on Medicare have an Advantage plan through a private insurance company. In recent weeks, many have received notices telling them their current plan isn't being offered in 2027 and they'll have to pick a new one.
3: It happens every year to some extent.
2: But Jeannie Fugelston-Bennick at the health policy nonprofit KFF says it is becoming more common.
3: We have seen last year and this year that there has been somewhat more disruption in the Medicare Advantage market.
2: She says that's largely because of recent policy changes at the federal level, reducing how much private insurers get reimbursed for Medicare Advantage. On top of that, Vivian Ho at Rice University and Baylor College of Medicine says healthcare costs are rising and seniors are using more medical care these days.
4: For insurers, it's less profits for them, so they're less excited about being in this market.
2: People who live in cities or in the suburbs will likely still have plenty of Medicare Advantage options to choose from, Ho says, even if their current plan is going away.
4: The seniors who are living in smaller rural areas are going to be the ones who are going to have the hardest time finding a Medicare Advantage plan.
2: Some will have no option but to go with a traditional Medicare plan through the federal government, which Ho says can end up being more expensive. I'm Samantha Fields for Marketplace.
0: Let's do the numbers. Dow, S&P, and NASDAQ futures are down in the negative 2/10 to negative 7/10% range, with the Dow future down 135 points. And we just got fresh inflation data for September, which shows prices are going up faster than expected. The consumer price index rose 0.6% last month, up from 0.4% in August.
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0: The growing popularity of sports gambling has come with financial health concerns. A recent UCLA study finds that easier betting access can harm consumers by increasing debt. The nonprofit newsroom ProPublica gave one of its reporters some money to test the guardrails on betting apps. Jake Pearson wrote about his experience. His story is called, "I Deliberately Bet Like a Problem Gambler. DraftKings Made Me a VIP." Jake joins me now for more. Good morning.
5: Hey, good morning. Thanks for having me.
0: How much were you betting? And I guess more importantly, how much were you losing?
5: I'll give you all the figures. So net loss to the company was $10,700. I had $22,000 at my disposal for this experiment, and there were upswings and downswings. But something I learned over the course of doing this reporting from my experts, it's not just about the net loss. It's the pattern of the bets. So, for example, I would often do what's called loss chasing. So when I would lose on a game, I would chase that loss with more bets of at bigger amounts at longer odds to try and sort of recuperate what I just sunk. I would do other things. There's something called micro betting, which is just placing a distinct, discrete wager on an event in a game. So like, what's the next pitch at a baseball game going to be? Who's going to win the next point in a tennis match? And that is really fast action. And one of my experts likened it to sort of the nearest thing in sports betting, online sports betting, to a slot machine. It is that quick. And slots are obviously widely known to be one of the most addictive form of gambling.
0: And I have to imagine if your experts know that these are signs of problematic gambling, so do these sports books.
5: Yeah, so there's this inherent tension in the business, right? Because the sports books, DraftKings, FanDuel, they all have what's called a responsible gaming program. They're a series of tools that they can offer better to make sure that they're not spiraling out of control. And they also will, from time to time, sort of prompt you with pop-ups in the app if they're noticing certain behaviors. I would purposefully be doing things to see if those warnings would pop up, and then also how easy they were to dismiss. But sometimes the next day or even hours later, I would get a promotion to do micro betting and be eligible for a boost. So at the same time that the algorithm seems to be flagging correctly that something's not right about my behavior, the company is incentivizing me to keep doing the very thing that prompted the alert.
0: What did these sports books have to say when you brought them your reporting and raised the concerns that came up?
5: DraftKings put their chief responsible gaming officer, Lori Kalani, on the phone, and we had a, I thought, very productive interview. And her response was that, you know, I was in the system. Over the course of my betting, by their count, I got 32 different responsible gaming notices, either by email or in my app. I counted 14 sort of in-app pop-ups over the course of my 70-plus days betting. Her position was that those were appropriate for the behaviors that I was demonstrating. Here's the other thing. I mean, I asked them, do you ever cut somebody off? And she said, we do it all the time. And then I asked how often, and she said, we do it all the time. And then I asked a third time, I sort of pressed again. And a spokesperson said they'd see whether or not they could provide me those numbers and followed up to say that they don't disclose that. And my takeaway was that the responsible gaming prompts that I got were sort of no match for the promotions and the design, the user design that was sort of urging me to keep going all the time.
0: Jake Pearson is a reporter at ProPublica. Thank you so much.
5: Thanks for having me.
0: In Washington, I'm Kimberly Adams with the Marketplace Morning Report. 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

0: 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Good morning, listeners. It is going on 8 a.m. It is time for Local Morning Edition here on WOJB 88.9 FM. I will be your host for the program, DJ Will, a.k.a. Cloudman. Thanks for tuning in. Let's go ahead and get you started. Let's go with the big name news and the big name guys. Let's go to Public News Service for daily newscast. Then we're going to do 2026 talks here on WOJB. And away we go.
1: News Service daily newscast for Wednesday, October 14th, 2026. I'm Joe Ullery. Pennsylvania is battling its worst measles outbreak in 35 years with more than 1,100 confirmed cases and 6 measles-associated deaths. The latest involved an unvaccinated 39-year-old woman. A national bus tour pushing for lower health care costs stops in Columbus and Savannah today. Protect Our Care is urging Congress to restore Affordable Care Act tax credits, reserve Medicaid cuts, and expand Medicare drug price negotiations. Cancer survivor and small business owner Laura Packard says the issue is personal.
2: The Affordable Care Act saved my life, but Republican cuts to health care and the big bill last year have resulted in increased costs for everybody. Personally, my insurance plan went up 21% for the same exact plan as last year, and it's going up double digits again for next year.
1: Georgia's ACA premiums are projected to rise nearly 21% in 2027. Governor Brian Kemp's administration defends its Pathways Medicaid program, while Senator Raphael Warnock says the state has mismanaged it. As Michigan prepares for November's midterm elections, transgender voters are raising concerns about discrimination, intimidation, and barriers to casting.

0: Reporting.
1: Missouri election officials are working to clear up voter confusion after months of legal fights over congressional maps. The state used new boundaries in the August primary, but a Missouri Supreme Court ruling restored the 2022 maps for November. Boone County Clerk Brianna Lennon says about 40% of county voters changed districts between the two elections.
2: There have been some issues where people are getting candidate mail or seeing campaign advertising, and they're not sure which one they're supposed to be in. We've provided information on our website. Whichever way we were going to have to go with the maps, they would know where they were going to be voting.
1: This is Public News Service. Members of the American Federation of Teachers are participating in the political process by helping voters in the upcoming midterm elections. Our Frieda Ross has details.
3: Volunteers are being recruited to be democracy defenders in Texas and across the country. Samantha Vogel is a middle school social studies teacher in San Antonio. She says volunteers will work in their communities to ensure voters have the information they need leading up to and on Election Day.
4: Support and protect ways that they can cast their ballots and ensure that every ballot is counted. One of the things we're encouraging people throughout our community to do is to vote early. It's harder to contest early votes.
3: AFT members interested in participating should contact their local leaders to sign up. The teachers' union is partnering with the AFL-CIO for the initiative. The organizations hope to assist 2 million voters during this election cycle.
1: Iowa's Dirty Water is taking center stage in this year's Secretary of Agriculture race. Incumbent Mike Nagg, who relies on the support of ag interest, is working to convince voters that he will clean up the water. Challenger Chris Jones is campaigning almost entirely on science and calling on farmers to take a more natural approach to growing crops and livestock. Chris Jones spent nearly a decade as a research engineer monitoring the state's rivers and streams, which is what prompted him to run for office.
5: You know, Iowa farming is all about controlling nature. That's when we make it look neat and tidy.
1: Colorado voters will decide if state revenues should be earmarked to respond to some of the biggest impacts of climate change.
6: Colorado's croplands, forests, and watersheds are much drier after this past winter's record-setting low snowpack and decades-long drought. Wildfire season is now year-round. Nearly 300,000 acres have gone up in smoke in 2026. On November 3rd, Colorado voters will get to decide if a portion of existing sales taxes should be dedicated to address these growing threats. Curtis Hubbard, spokesperson for the Yes on Prop 137 campaign, says the measure would invest $175 million per year to prevent catastrophic wildfires and protect and conserve Colorado's land and water.
7: That will make it safer and easier for firefighters to do their jobs. And importantly, it helps secure the clean water that our families, farmers, and ranchers depend on.
6: The money would come from taxes already collected when people buy sporting goods and outdoor equipment. Critics of Prop 137 warn that taxpayers will end up on the hook. A Common Sense Institute report projects that, depending on your income, tax refunds under Colorado's Taxpayers' Bill of Rights would drop by $26 for individuals and by as much as $166 for joint filers. I'm Eric Galatas.
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8: Welcome to 2026 Talks, where we're following our democracy in historic times.
9: Right-wing conspiracy theorists have been targeting Representative Omar for about 8 years at this particular point in time. There's nothing there relative to behavior that should merit this type of extraordinary raid.
8: House Minority Leader Hakeem Jeffries supports Minnesota Representative Ilhan Omar after her house was raided by Homeland Security agents. Omar and other Trump administration critics call this a, quote, outrageous abuse of power. DHS Secretary Mark Wayne Mullen says this is part of an ongoing criminal investigation into possible fraud with her family's immigration paperwork. The raid comes less than 3 weeks before the midterms, though the Justice Department historically avoids public investigative actions this close to elections. Immigrants nationwide are worried they could be ICE's next target not long after the shooting of Oscar Belgal in New York City. Immigrants in Maine are particularly afraid since they're still contending with the aftermath of ICE agents shooting Johann Sebastian Guillero of Biddeford in July. Mufalo Chittum with the Maine Immigrants Rights Coalition says immigrants wonder if they'll be next.
10: This is tragic and it's scary, especially when families come to the United States to
0: public safety and then to be facing, you know,

0: families have run away from in their country. It's just really sad.
1: States like Connecticut are taking action to strengthen immigrants' rights by enacting a protected area law. It establishes protections against civil immigration arrests in designated places like schools and hospitals unless federal immigration agents have a judicial warrant. Eric Cruz with CT Students for a Dream says this law helps people live without fear.
2: Our hope is that it helps families continue to feel safe or feel a little bit safer and be able to access the resources in their community and be able to just live in their community without fear that at their daycare center they would get picked up.
1: As the midterms approach, PNS is highlighting important polls. A new Pew Research poll finds around 3/4 of Americans are highly concerned about energy costs and the price of gas, an increase from 60% in July. Other primary concerns include the cost of food and consumer goods, housing, and health care. But this is reflective of many other polls on the economy. J. Michael Collins with the Institute for Research on Poverty says Americans don't care how the stock market's doing, but are fed up with rising costs.
3: People can't eat their assets. You know, they need income to be able to pay for groceries. And the fact that their 401k is rising might be great when they get to retirement age, but people are really worried about the day-to-day.
1: He adds when hyperinflation began in 2022, people had savings built up during the pandemic so they could better withstand any economic pain. Now Collins says that cushion is gone for many households and ongoing inflation concerns are fueling an even more worrisome outlook. At the White House's urging, U.S. Ambassador to Greece Kimberly Guilfoyle resigned. It comes as reports claim she asked high-profile Republican donor Eric Dieters for $100,000 to pay her American Express credit card bill in exchange for access to President Donald Trump. I'm Edwin J. Vieira for Pacifica Network and Public News Service. 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
5: 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I'm your host, DJ Will, a.k.a. Cloudman. Thanks for tuning in. If you just tuned in, Public News Service there with 2026 Talks, and then we had Daily Report on before that. The big name news, the big name guys, let's fine-tooth it a little bit, shall we? First things first, an article posted by PBS NewsHour. Unfortunately, cuts to SNAP benefits push many Americans to seek help from food banks. More than 5 million people have lost their Supplemental Nutrition Assistance Program or SNAP benefits since President Trump's One Big Beautiful Bill passed last year. Take a listen, see what's going on across the country as more and more people are checking out the food banks in their area.
6: People have lost their Supplemental Nutrition Assistance Program, or SNAP, benefits since President Trump's so-called One Big Beautiful Bill passed last year. The bill cut SNAP funding, expanded work requirements, and recently pushed more program costs to states. And as Stephanie Tsai reports, that's meant many more people are turning to food banks for support.
7: 70-year-old Joan Steinberg rarely misses her weekly trips to the food pantry. In rural Hanover, Virginia, she visits Moments of Hope to supplement SNAP benefits for herself and the two children she cares for.
8: Now my food stamps have been cut from $500 a month to $300. I would expect that most people that are politicians, $300 meal would be nothing to them. But you expect for us to raise two healthy children for $300 a month. It's no way possible that you can do that unless you have help.
7: More than 100,000 Virginians have lost their SNAP benefits in the last year. And in Central Virginia, SNAP participation is down more than 15%.
9: When SNAP changes, people are forced to either not eat or access food banks.
7: Dennis Hatchett is the head of hunger relief organization Feed More, supporting food pantries across the region. He says in the last year, he's seen a 20% increase in visits to local food pantries.
9: Can food banks be a substitution for SNAP? I'd have to tell you, absolutely not. They're meant to work in conjunction. SNAP is the single most effective means of fighting food insecurity, and food banks are here to provide a supplement at the end of the month.
7: President Trump's One Big Beautiful Bill is projected to cut $186 billion in federal spending on SNAP over the next decade.
10: In 1 year, we have lifted 2.4 million Americans, a record, off of food stamps.
7: The law raised the age limit to be exempt from SNAP work requirements from 55 to 65 and increased the amount of paperwork required to stay enrolled. And starting next year, states with higher SNAP error rates will lose federal funding and have to pick up part of the benefit costs. In the last year, almost every state has seen a decline in people enrolled in SNAP, and many still eligible are receiving much lower benefits.
4: We have people that are getting as low as $17 a month in food stamps or SNAP benefits.
7: Betty Hayes runs Moments of Hope Food Pantry. She says client visits have doubled in the last 2 years, but her neighbor's support will help them get by.
4: At the beginning of the year, in my back warehouse, I had enough surplus, a two-month window. So if I could not get any more food, I had 2 months' worth of non-perishable items that I could make it through with the clients that we had. I have 2 weeks' worth of food in the back warehouse. I think the community will step in, because the community has stepped in before, and I've never run out of food. We just keep on going.
7: The Trump administration says the changes will cut waste and fraud and decrease dependency on government assistance, a stance echoed by Republican lawmakers.
11: To make this very clear, we are not cutting Medicaid. We are not cutting SNAP. We're working in the elements of fraud, waste, and abuse.
12: Every dollar from this program is intended to help feed eligible individuals in need. That's not where every dollar goes, not by a long shot.
13: These programs have massive waste, fraud, and abuse in them. Democrats don't want to tackle them. Republicans do.
7: But Dennis Hatchett says the people Feed More Serves rely on SNAP to put food on the table.
9: There's this misconception that people who are on SNAP don't need SNAP. What we're finding is that the vast majority of people who are accessing SNAP are working. They're asset limited, income constrained, employed people. We've got stats that show as many as, 50-60% of the people who are accessing our food banks are people who are working one, two, even three jobs.
7: And Joan Steinberg, a former nurse, says with less money for food, she now may have to go back to work.
14: Well, I have worked for all, 30 years in nursing or taking care of people. And now, instead of me sitting back and enjoying life, I've got to get a job to be able to raise enough money and be 70 years old and have to get a part-time job at this point in your life again to be able to make ends meet.
7: For the PBS NewsHour, I'm Stephanie Tsai.
5: Again, PBS Wisconsin there, or PBS NewsHour, correction, cuts to SNAP benefits push many Americans to seek help from food banks. I can say locally, too, here, listeners, I see quite a few people working at the local Walmart here who probably should not be working, period. But yet again, it just seems to me that everybody is struggling. The economy is a rough one these days. Yesterday, I touched on this a little bit, but there were reports of a cyber attack targeting refrigerators and supermarkets across France. Mountains of fresh and frozen food had to be thrown out after hackers cranked the temperature of refrigerators in supermarkets across France. Experts say it could signal a new cybersecurity threat that could impact Americans as well. Well, maybe we shouldn't have smart refrigerators and smart whatever we have here. I don't know. I'm just saying a regular refrigerator probably wouldn't have this problem. Take a listen, though. See what's going on with the cyber attack targeting refrigerators.
15: 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Entire sections of fresh and frozen food cleared out. All after a cyber attack crippled the cooling systems in grocery stores across France. Reuters reports French cybersecurity investigators are working to track the hackers who reportedly cranked refrigerator temps at hundreds of stores, in some cases as high as 122 degrees Fahrenheit.
16: Ça va être des dizaines de millions d'euros.
15: The CEO of French supermarket Intermarché telling this French broadcaster the attack will likely cost millions of euros. Some of the fridges and freezers were controlled by technology that France's cybersecurity agency says had a vulnerability. According to Reuters, Danfoss, one of the companies behind the technology, says the affected units were old enough to not receive software or security updates or running outdated firmware.
17: One vulnerability in that software can now attack every refrigerator in Europe.
15: Cybersecurity expert Mark Rasch says as we rely more on technology in our daily lives, the same kind of threat could put businesses and homes here in the U.S. also at risk.
17: We update our phone from time to time. We update our computer from time to time. But nobody's running around updating their doorbell. And so because we don't update them, they become vulnerable to attack.
15: And Rasch says the meltdown in France signals a shifting strategy for cyber attackers.
17: Previous attacks were all based on information, stealing credit cards. Now they can shut things down, cause traffic jams, cause things to stop working by attacking these small devices.
15: The potential reach of these attacks not stopping at France's borders, with reports of similar problems elsewhere in Europe. NBC News reached out to the stores and electronic companies reportedly involved in the incident, but did not hear back. This week, Anthropic put out a memo warning that AI models could soon begin self-replicating on everyday consumer products, things like fridges and ovens and automatic vacuum cleaners and lawnmowers, the everyday things that we have in our homes that are connected to the Internet. The company said if AI got out of control, it could be hard to shut it all down, adding that the company expects a future awash with agents running all types of hardware, including some that aren't under human control.
5: Again, an article posted by NBC News. Massive cyber attack targets refrigerators and supermarkets across France. So just think, listeners, these are the kinds of things happening in the future with every device being quote-unquote smart. You can put your thermostat, hook it up to your phone. You can hook up your washing machine to your phone. I have seen smart devices of all kinds these days. The only problem is that with these capabilities come vulnerabilities as well. As a matter of fact, you might be thinking, well, why would somebody want to hack my coffee maker? Well, here's a good reason why they would want to do that. AI worms could infest your home devices within months, Anthropic warns. Anthropic is warning that your home devices could soon be infested what they are calling artificial intelligence worms. Take a listen here and see what's going on, what big concerns are going on with AI. Again, AI is kind of taking over the news these days because it's coming out that we are hitting some scary territory with it. It's kind of becoming to the point of, you heard that guy there right there. He said it right there in the news report. We don't know if we could shut it down. Again, listeners, that is a scary thought to think about. A human being created something they have limited control over, and then with intelligence being right in the name of the thing right there, artificial intelligence, what are we going to do if they decide to think without us? Take a listen, though. See what's going on and what might happen with your smart coffee maker in the future, unfortunately.
18: Welcome back to Tega. Welcome to the Conversation Corner. Anthropic, I know you've heard of it, warning that your home devices could soon be infested by what they're calling AI worms. New report, Anthropic said, and I'm quoting them here, our experiments suggest that small AI models may be months away from being capable enough to self-replicate on commercial Internet of Things devices like smart ovens and off-brand Android TV boxes. A replicator like this, Anthropic goes on to write, would be challenging to shut down, since there's no centralized point to shut off, end quote. Jordan Ray Kelly joins us now. She's the Senior Managing Director of Head of Cybersecurity at FTI Consulting. So the self-replicating part, meaning they could clone themselves, these worms. What should we think about this?
19: Well, what we should think is that there's a lot less human work needed here, right? We're talking about technology that previously would have always required a human behind a keyboard to operate, but now it can both operate, it can then adapt, and then it can spread. And so
18: meaning these AI models, which could become worms.
19: Absolutely. That's exactly what this research has said. And it's really been within a controlled environment, but they believe that by the end of this year, that much of this code will have the ability to do that on its own. And so with much less human intervention, you could be looking at potentially destructive acts being happening in environments that weren't predicted.
18: Meaning it wouldn't even need an aggressive cyber attacker human to do this. This could happen of its own accord.
19: You would need at least one human doing the initial coordination, but they could do it at a much larger scale than they might otherwise have been able to do because they can train this code to then replicate that behavior over and over again at a scale that could really have significant impact for us.
18: How many Internet of Things devices would the typical American household have?
19: Dozens. You might have devices that you don't even realize are likely connected to the internet or have the capacity to be connected to the internet. This could be your dishwasher, your washer dryer, your oven, your refrigerator. This goes well beyond just your smart TV, your smartphones, your computers. These are devices that we like the connectivity of them because we can turn on our dishwasher while we're away, but this could become a breeding ground for bad activity.
18: What about your Ring camera?
19: Your Ring camera could absolutely be a place where these types of unintended behaviors and consequences could be played out by a bad actor who's now operating at a scale we couldn't anticipate.
18: So when Anthropic says our research suggests, it could shut the research down, could it not?
19: It's not really that simple. What they're doing is they're doing some testing in these controlled environments to say that the capability of the AI is now greater than it was before. We're moving at a speed and a scale that wasn't anticipated. And so now we have to show that we have our defenses moving at that same speed and scale. And so it's great that this research is coming out, but it's not as simple as just turning off the capability and the capacity because it exists.
18: And help me understand, because my audience might be curious about this as well, when it says, as Anthropic did, that these essentially can clone themselves, what does that, from an AI perspective, mean? What is that talking about?
19: So instead of operating in a computer or a data center, what it's saying is it could go into an Internet of Things environment. And within that environment, it could replicate the code to adapt to a different environment. So I'm in one Internet of Things device and I say, I've been designed to replicate. So now I'm going to operate here and I can move to another device. And so it's not a human telling it what to do. It's it adapting and spreading.
18: So let me just try to do an SNL skit here on the fly. I'm in a TV as this not yet cloned AI worm.
19: Mm-hmm.
18: And I see a vacuum going across the floor. I think that's an Internet of Things. I'm going to jump into that. And then I jump into the vacuum. And as I'm scooting around the floor, I smell the oven cooking some turkey. And I think, I want to jump in the oven. Am I following this?
19: You're following it, right. I think a little bit of it is.
18: All right, SNL, you do that. I want residuals, okay? And I'm not going to take anything but yes for the answer.
19: It, a little bit like if a human planted a dandelion and the wind blows those seeds, they go in places that the human could have never anticipated. Now they plant and they continue to replicate that behavior beyond the scope of what the original planter or gardener could have imagined, and that's what we're seeing in this research.
18: The Johnny Appleseed of things.
19: That's right.
18: Okay, Jordan Ray Kelly, thanks for breaking it down. I really appreciate it.
5: The Johnny Appleseed of AI worms. That's right, listeners. A good article there by CBS News breaking down what the new AI threat is on the horizon, according to the experts. Yet again, it sounds a little complex, but not really. You've all heard of computer viruses, right? If you ever grew up in the 90s and tried to get your music in a not-so-legal way, you probably had an encounter with a computer virus or two. The virus infects your computer or your phone, and then it just kind of infects everything on it, right? Well, these worms are kind of the same way. You might get a worm downloading or whatever. Let's say you have a smart refrigerator. You can hook it up to your phone. You can tell it to turn the temperature down. You can tell it to produce a certain kind of ice. It's got cool features, but when you hook it up to the internet, it's also exposed to people doing nefarious things. Yet again, let's assume your refrigerator gets infected. Well, then it might infect your smart dryer, your smartphone. It might infect your house router. And yet again, you can hear it right there. The people in charge of these things are saying it would be very hard to deal with this problem because there is no centralized unit. There is no kill switch. It's basically a swarm of... It's hard to describe this, but it's almost like a virus on the internet. It's independent. You can't really... You can destroy one part of it, but you can't destroy all of it. And again, they're talking about self-replicating code. What does that mean? Again, you and I, the way this traditionally worked back in the day is if you made a computer program, you sat at a computer and you typed a lot of zeros and ones, and this told the computer program what to do. But you were there from the beginning telling it what to do. It did not do anything without you. You had to physically code the program. Nowadays, though, these AI agents are making themselves. That's right. They write their own code. So again, a self-replicating rogue agent would very much be a bad thing. And this article, again, by CBS News, is going to break it down a little bit better for you than I can.
20: Anthropic is warning that small AI models could soon spread themselves from one internet-connected device to another. That could include smart TVs, security cameras, and other smart home devices. The company says this could create AI botnets, networks of infected devices that are difficult to shut down. Anthropic says that if AI models keep improving at their current pace, they could be capable of doing this on their own by the end of the year. But the company has not demonstrated this kind of self-replication through commercial data centers. So I want to bring in Jonas Guan, AI researcher at the University of Toronto and Vector Institute. Thanks for being here. Let's talk about Anthropic. It says small AI models could soon copy themselves across these internet-connected devices. How realistic is this threat?
0: Good to be here. So I would say that AI-driven worms, this kind of attack, has been a known threat in the AI security community and is an active area of research. In fact, it's one of my primary areas of research. What Anthropic is looking at is a nefarious variant that targets, like you said, home devices. And they have the potential to proliferate around these devices and cause a real threat. However, their research currently still involves several steps of conjecture. One main thing is that in their experiments, the models were simply given access to the devices. There's no hacking involved. They were given direct access, and what they demonstrated was the self-replication part. The other part was that involves conjecture was that they actually used a larger, more capable model that does not fit on these home devices. And they had the hypotheses that as these models become more capable over time, even the smaller ones that can fit on your home devices would possess similar capabilities to self-replicate. What I would say is this: does Anthropic's variant of the AI worm pose an immediate threat to society today or perhaps in a few months? I don't believe so at this time. But I would also say, is this research and AI-driven worm research in general sufficient to warrant the security community to be very concerned and start preemptively addressing the situation, coming up with defenses before it impacts society? Absolutely, yes.
20: Yeah, the warnings obviously are good. So Anthropic does warn that these AI botnets could be pretty difficult to shut down. So what can we all do? What can consumers do to protect our connected devices?
0: That's a very valid question. So I would say that even though the manifestation of the threat is new, the attack vectors, how they take over your devices, are by and large the same categories of cybersecurity attacks that experts have been giving advice on preventing for many years, right? So this involves updating your device on a regular basis to fix any known vulnerabilities. This is a primary factor through which these models attack your devices, much like in the past a human attacker would. They would find known vulnerabilities online and exploit those vulnerabilities to take advantage of those vulnerabilities to exploit your devices. Another common vector is through weak credentials or default credentials, especially with home devices. If you have a printer, a smart fridge, they often come with a default set of credentials. If an attacker or a model looks at those credentials and uses it to gain access to your device, they can take over. Or phishing attacks, right? Clicking on links in your email from an unknown sender. These are still the same attack vectors that these models will likely use to gain access to your device. So maintaining good security hygiene in these traditional cybersecurity recommendations is the best way to secure yourself against this threat.
20: All right, Jonas Guan. Jonas, thank you.
5: An article posted by CBS News, yet again, AI researcher unpacking Anthropic's self-replicating warning there. Translation, listeners, the genie is out of the bottle, basically. I kind of hate to say it that way, but the fact that this stuff was happening in July and we're just now hearing about it in October, what is going on behind closed doors? I talked about that a little bit yesterday, and the article I posted yesterday also brought up that point. So again, the fact that this is happening and they're not stopping, they're not hitting the brakes, they're just researching different ways. Like I said, I have a feeling we're going to be reporting about this even more in the future. Yet again, so far, these little rogue agents have just limited themselves so far to fairly minor things, although they did call a police station yesterday and submit a tip about a homicide. That is a crazy statement to read out loud, the fact that an AI chatbot decided to call a police station with a tip. That is just, like I said, are we in the realm of science fiction here? I don't know. It feels like it, though. AI data centers have a heat problem. We're talking about data centers a lot recently here. What the negatives are, I'm sure there is some positives if you ask the right people, but I can't find any. But basically, a lot of problems with them. They produce noise, they produce, they consume water, they drive up the grid prices for your electricity, and a new thing they're finding out, U.S. data centers convert vast amounts of electricity into waste heat, which can raise temperatures in nearby neighborhoods. Researchers in Phoenix found temperatures increasing downwind of one data center there. As the artificial intelligence boom drives greater power use and the expansion of data center clusters near urban areas, cooling alternatives and heat reuse systems offer potential solutions. But cost, infrastructure, and limited incentives have slowed their adoption. Yet again, another thing that people don't think about, but all of these computers produce heat. If you vent the heat outside, well, eventually it's going to get a little hotter out where you're venting it, right? Take a listen, see what's going on, see what some people have found out about heat levels and data centers.
2: We do not want a data center in this county!
21: Pushback over the enormous use of resources required by data centers can't be ignored. And on top of the widely held concerns, lurks another factor, literally heating things up.
22: What many people don't know is that the data centers, they're releasing massive amounts of heat into the atmosphere, raising local air temperatures in nearby neighborhoods. What you're seeing in this video is thermal infrared imagery that we took from a CyrusOne data center in Arizona. It's basically showing just how hot these rooftops can get. The dark purple represents the lowest temperatures detected. The brightest yellows and whites represent the hottest temperatures.
21: Bloomberg captured this footage to visualize hotspots on this data center, which was one of four studied by Arizona State University researchers.
22: For the CyrusOne data center, they found that temperatures were increasing up to 4 degrees Fahrenheit downwind. They also found that heat plumes were extending up to a third of a mile from facility perimeters. Data centers have been around for decades. What's different, though, is that the tech industry is shifting from standard servers to those hosting more advanced AI chips. Their power use is growing exponentially to keep up with the AI boom.
21: By 2040, there will be 110 data center clusters in the U.S., and 99 will be in urban areas. This has daunting implications.
22: A single data center facility can use over 50 megawatts of electricity.
21: That same amount of energy could typically power over 50,000 homes.
22: Virtually all of that electrical power is converted into thermal energy or waste heat.
21: And this waste heat can increase demand for air conditioning, potentially raising costs for people living nearby.
22: Aside from the cost, there's an environmental impact. Urban heat islands can affect local to regional climates. They can alter humidity and rainfall levels because the warm air from the infrastructure helps the formation of clouds.
21: To be fair, any type of urban development can raise temperatures. In New York City, the built environment is about 10 degrees warmer than the leafier areas around it.
22: Other types of heavy industry, like steel mills, also produce pretty high thermal emissions. The difference is that since they're considered heavy industry, they're not built close to populated or urban areas.
21: Keeping data centers cool involves trade-offs. Either vent it, eating up electricity, or keep things cool through the process of evaporation. Evaporative cooling has been a popular method, but it uses a lot of water.
22: This is why air cooling is the preferred choice for data centers in locations that are experiencing water stress. It's just better for the industry because of the pushback from massive water consumption. But air cooling also uses more energy than evaporative cooling, which can stress power grids.
21: But there is another option. Capture the waste heat, send it underground through pipes, and use it for other purposes.
22: In Finland, Microsoft is providing heat from data centers to 40% of Finland's second largest city. France and Germany are also required to distribute waste heat from data centers to public and private facilities. And basically all countries in the European Union require all data centers that use over 1 megawatt of electricity to investigate the feasibility of data center heat reuse.
21: Unlike Europe, the U.S. doesn't generally incentivize reusing heat from data centers, but state regulations are being formed around its potential.
22: In Virginia, for example, lawmakers passed a law in April that requires the state to investigate the feasibility of waste heat recovery from data centers to reuse in other buildings and homes.
21: So, as more data centers pop up around the U.S., the question is, will their heat continue to warm up neighborhoods, or can it be put to work?
5: Yet again, listeners, an article this time by Bloomberg Television and Bloomberg Originals. AI data centers have a heat problem, and again, they had some really good information and some really good points in there. Yet again, another concern about these big giant projects when we hear about them. Again, if you were to raise the temperature of where you're at by, let's say, 5 degrees even, would that change the animals by your house? Would that change the way you grow things if you have a garden? Would that be a positive thing, a negative thing? What do you think, listeners? Also, yesterday we touched on adaptive pricing or dynamic pricing. McDonald's is being sued over an AI tool that recommends dynamic pricing for U.S. franchises. McDonald's is being accused of using an AI tool that recommends dynamic pricing for U.S. franchises. Take a listen here, see what's going on. Is dynamic pricing the new thing of the future? I don't know, listeners, but when I think about it, it sounds like a pretty dubious scheme. It sounds pretty awful to me. Take a listen here, see what's going on with McDonald's and getting caught with their hand in the cookie jar.
1: McDonald's is facing a federal lawsuit over an AI-powered tool that recommends prices to its franchisees. The lawsuit alleges the system shares non-public sales data between franchisees and could lead to price fixing. But McDonald's denies the claim, saying AI does not set menu prices. Franchisees actually do. Let's go live now to CBS News Money Watch correspondent Kelly O'Grady. Hey, Kelly. So can you explain how McDonald's was using AI to potentially recommend prices to its franchisees?
3: Yeah, so the way that I would think about this is AI as a pricing advisor, not artificial intelligence as a cashier that is actively changing the price of a Big Mac, for example. So okay. McDonald's on its website says that it utilizes information like restaurant sales, transactions for all of these different menu items, and then it comes up with an optimal price and recommends that to the franchisee for all of these different individual menu items. Now, where the lawsuit takes issue is about the data that is going into this artificial intelligence tool. Not that McDonald's is using AI, but the data that it's gathering. And you hit on it, Mugo, right? This question of non-public information. Because these franchisees, they are supposed to operate independently, set their price, their menu prices independently, whereas the lawsuit is saying that McDonald's is corralling information like sales at the store level, data from millions and millions of transactions at different McDonald's in the area, taking all that information, then using it to recommend a price. And so the concern that the lawsuit has and what it's alleging is that this algorithm could essentially become a hub for coordinating prices. And that's where the antitrust issue comes in. Because if you're a franchisee and I'm a franchisee, we shouldn't have access to either of each other's data. We should be setting those prices separately. And so that's where the lawsuit is saying that this could be anti-competitive, and it could essentially ensure that, you know, we aren't competing with each other as much if we are taking our recommendations from this pricing tool. McDonald's, though, they have denied this. We reached out to them for a statement, but they haven't gotten back to us.
1: But then help us understand this. How is McDonald's approach different from the dynamic pricing used by companies like Uber and Lyft?
3: I know, it's always frustrating, right? You open an app and you're like, it's $50 for a ride. Wait, now why is it 95 minutes later?
1: Yes.
3: Like, what happened here? So the dynamic pricing in that scenario, that is about one individual company changing the price based on market conditions. So in the Uber and Lyft example, when I open my app and maybe it's 3 p.m. and I look at a ride to home and it costs maybe $20, mm-hmm. but then at rush hour at 5 or 6 p.m. and I look at a ride to home and it costs $60, it's because there are more people, there's more demand, and there's likely the same amount of cars out there. That's a market reaction, sort of a pricing based on what is out there in the market. This is different in the sense that it is a number of companies utilizing in the lawsuit, this is what they allege, the same type of data they should not have access to versus making a decision in real time.
1: All right, Kelly O'Grady, always making it make sense for us. Thank you so much.
5: What do you think, listeners? Do big corporations tell the truth? Do they always have consumers at their heart when they think about it? Or do they think about stockholder value and stuff like that? And CFO bonuses. I'm just saying, listeners, what do you think? Do the big corporations think of us all the time in a positive way? I know they do. They all love us, right? What do we got here? This is an interesting one. An article posted by MS Now. Every Trump White House press secretary has lied on their very first day at the podium. Take a listen here, an article posted by MS Now, just seeing where the facts are lining up at or where they don't line up at here with our new press secretary.
6: Every Trump White House press secretary would never have been offered employment in any other White House. Every Trump White House press secretary has lied on their very first day at the podium in the press briefing room, beginning with Sean Spicer, who was given the job of lying about the size of the crowd at Donald Trump's first inauguration. But not every Trump White House press secretary violated the law in their very first statement to the press, but that did happen today with the new Trump White House press secretary, who has claimed to be a lawyer, even though she cannot prove that she is a lawyer. It was a premeditated violation of law. It was written. You can watch Donald Trump's new White House press secretary, Katie Zechariah, reading her violation of the Hatch Act in her very first statement from the White House podium.
8: Good morning. I am so honored to work for President Trump and the American people as the new White House press secretary. I want to thank President Trump for his trust that he has placed in me. I have wanted to work for him for a very long time. I'm looking forward to working with each of you as well, especially as we are in the middle of the midterm blitz with energy and excitement never seen before in the history of midterms, thanks to President Trump. Just look no further than last night in Youngstown, Ohio, where President Trump delivered another blockbuster rally out on the trail. The arena was overflowing with enthusiasm as thousands came out to support President Trump.
6: She's reading her premeditated violation of law. That is a violation of the Hatch Act, which makes it illegal for a government employee to comment on political campaigns, which she did much more of today, and which Katie Zechariah chose to do. She chose to do that in her very first public sentences as the Trump White House press secretary. The Hatch Act is not a criminal law. There is no criminal penalty for violating the Hatch Act, as we discovered during the first Trump presidency, where it was violated constantly by Kellyanne Conway and other Trump government workers. That law is supposed to be enforced in the workplace by the federal worker's superior. But the federal workers in the White House are supervised by Donald Trump, whose disregard for the law has earned him 34 guilty verdicts in one criminal trial. There was a quick negative reaction by many in the White House press corps and the Washington news media today when Katie Zechariah did what they thought was a really, really bad job in her first day as Trump White House press secretary. And they're right. It was a bad job. But what some of them, many of them, are very, very wrong about is the notion that her predecessor, Caroline Leavitt, was somehow better at that job. She was not. Caroline Leavitt lied in virtually every single thing she said at that podium for and about Donald Trump. And so Katie Zechariah's improvement over Caroline Leavitt at this point is that she doesn't take up as much of our time lying as Caroline Leavitt did. When she was asked a substantive question, Has the U.S. stopped sharing intel with Ukraine? She said, I'll have to get back to you on that. And then there was this odd, deeply odd stumble.
8: So my president, excuse me, my husband, that's a good one. My husband is out here for the week because we have two birthdays in our family and we are very, very protective of celebrating birthdays as a family.
6: My president, excuse me, my husband. Okay. How nervous do you have to be to confuse Donald Trump with your husband? There was one news-making moment, or we should say, news-confirming moment.
4: First of all, on Kimberly Guilfoyle, the Daily Mail has been reporting on her since last year. The president said yesterday to reporters that he is considering firing her. Do you know a timeline for that? And also, potentially, who could be on the short list to replace her if he does?
8: We have asked Ambassador Guilfoyle to resign. She has been a wonderful asset to the team, and we wish her well.
6: And so it fell to the latest lying, incompetent White House press secretary to announce the requested resignation of the lying, incompetent, corrupt Trump ambassador to Greece. Kimberly Guilfoyle, who has been publicly shown in texts obtained by the Wall Street Journal asking a rich and apparently at least half crazy Trump donor to pay her $100,000 American Express bill. A lawyer for Guilfoyle told the Journal that the ambassador disputed the authenticity of the messages but declined to provide specifics. That is the one apparent piece of corruption revealed in this version of the Trump administration that Donald Trump cannot abide. Asking for help with your credit card bill. That's a scandal now in the Trump administration. Maybe because even Donald Trump knows that his voters know what a credit card bill is, and they know how hard it is to pay their credit card bills, especially with Donald Trump pumping up the costs they face every time they use that credit card at a gas station. Minutes later, outside the White House, Donald Trump was asked if he spoke with Kimberly Guilfoyle personally about requesting that resignation, and he said this.
10: I didn't speak to her, no, but she will not be there. I didn't like what I read.
6: I didn't like what I read. That's Donald Trump saying, I read reporting in the Wall Street Journal and elsewhere about Kimberly Guilfoyle's corruption, and I believed it because I believe that kind of reporting. The Wall Street Journal is the same newspaper that Donald Trump is suing for revealing the existence of a birthday card with Donald Trump's signature on it for Jeffrey Epstein's 50th birthday, which says happy birthday and may every day be another wonderful secret. Donald Trump falsely accused the Wall Street Journal of making that up. And now Donald Trump is using reporting by the Wall Street Journal to fire an ambassador. Ambassador Guilfoyle announced her resignation minutes later, whereupon her ability to get rich Trump donors to pay her credit card bills dropped dramatically. Donald Trump's new White House press secretary claims to be a lawyer, but reporting by Judd Legum indicates that she is not a member of the bar in any state. There is no evidence that she has ever taken or passed a bar exam. And you are not a lawyer if you do not have a license to practice law, a license that any lawyer can show you at any moment. You don't get that by graduating from law school. There are many people who graduate from law school and are not lawyers. They never take the bar exam. They never intend to practice law. They never get licensed. When reporters questioning Donald Trump in the driveway as he was leaving for his trip to campaign in Alaska tonight asked him, in which state did his new press secretary pass the bar exam? Donald Trump turned to her and asked, which state? Those were his words, which state? and it's kind of muffled in the audio, but we know that what she said was a one-word answer, China, which is not a state. The follow-up question in the difficult-to-hear exchange was, where did you pass the bar exam? To which her answer was, quote, when I moved to China, end quote. And then reporters moved on. So she's licensed to practice law in China, where the bar exam is given in Chinese, and only Chinese citizens are allowed to take that bar exam? Or is she licensed in the state of California, where she graduated from law school? The state of California does not offer a bar exam in China. She has repeatedly claimed to be a lawyer, and she is clearly lying about that. Because if she were a lawyer, she could show you her license to practice law. Instead, she says the word China in response to the question of where she passed the bar exam. She is now the only lawyer in America who cannot prove that she is a lawyer because she is obviously not a lawyer. Donald Trump changed his story today about his deal with Vladimir Putin to buy diesel fuel from Russia. It is illegal, of course, to buy diesel fuel from Russia because Congress has enacted sanction laws that make that illegal. When Donald Trump announced the deal, he was very, very proud of what was his apparent intention to violate that law. He said Russia will immediately supply over 300,000 tons of diesel fuel to the American and global marketplace. Today, he said that diesel fuel is not for us.
11: There's the Republicans in the Senate who are upset about this diesel deal. Has somebody told you that Russia's not just going to take this diesel money and use it to buy bombs?
10: No, nobody's told me anything. That's a diesel deal, not for us. That's being released into the world. That's not being released to us. That's a diesel deal that's going to be released into the world for the world market, because the world market suffered with high prices.
6: That is a completely different story to what Donald Trump first told about what he thought was his brilliant, but it turns out, illegal deal with Vladimir Putin, proposed by Vladimir Putin, about which Donald Trump said today, nobody's told me anything. It sounded like one of those little bursts of truth from Donald Trump. Nobody's told me anything. He sounds like a person who knows nothing. He sounds like a person who no one has told anything. He had no idea what to say today about the big war news, which is that his war with Iran has now spread to Saudi Arabia, where the airport in the capital city of Riyadh, which Saudi Arabia likes to pretend is as safe as the airport in Miami, was bombed in an attack from the Houthis, who have been battling Saudi Arabia for years now.
10: Behaving very badly.
12: What are you going to do about that?
10: I mean, if I told you I made a decision, that would have been... The Houthis have acted very badly.
6: How weak is that? That's it. That's your commander-in-chief. They have acted very badly. That's all he's got.
13: Hey...
5: Again, an article posted by MS Now. Every Trump White House press secretary has lied on their very first day at the podium. I just couldn't let that one slide, listeners. We had to cover that a little bit, at least. What do we got here now? An article posted by Wisconsin Public Radio by the author Danielle Koenig. Wisconsin DNR notifies Enbridge of alleged violations on Line 5 reroute. DNR alleges violations of multiple laws governing water quality, wetlands, air quality, and more. Yet again, an article posted on Wisconsin Public Radio by the author Danielle Koenig. Let me paraphrase for you listeners. Wisconsin environmental regulators have notified Enbridge of 7 alleged violations of state environmental laws and permits on a $1 billion project to reroute its Line 5 oil and gas pipeline in northern Wisconsin. The Wisconsin Department of Natural Resources issued a formal notice of a violation in a letter to Enbridge Energy Company Incorporated Tuesday. The company has been building a new 41-mile stretch of Line 5 in Ashland and Iron Counties. The letter covers alleged violations to state laws that govern water quality, navigable waterways, wetlands, air quality, stormwater runoff, and endangered resources protections. The DNR alleges the violations took place from March 30th through September 21st. They include violations of state air laws stemming from an August 25 gas leak into the town of Saxon that released over 1.3 million gallons of natural gas liquids into the air. WPR previously reported that it's the state's largest oil and gas pipeline spill. Preliminary findings show a subtruck contractor's flatbed truck was placed into neutral when it rolled into an open construction trench on Line 5 project, striking and rupturing the pipeline. While no injuries occurred, the DR noted that the leak caused significant disruption to the area. Enbridge caused significant air pollution and did not use good operating practices nor take reasonable precautions to prevent their release from occurring, wrote David Hahn, the DNR's environmental enforcement specialist. In a statement, Enbridge spokesperson Julie Kellner said the company is reviewing the notice of alleged violation from the DNR. Yet again, more information on Wisconsin Public Radio by the author Daniel Kadig. Listeners, I'll be following that as it develops further. On a bit of a lighter note, a bear wanders into Alaska Hospital at 2 a.m. and raids the Halloween candy. I believe we had one here at Marketplace about 7 years ago, so good to know it's not just us. Check this out here for a little bit of a lighter touch.
9: This might be the one of the only in Alaska stories.
13: Yeah, I think so, and it's doing really well online right now. Sherry Warnke had been helping her mom settle into Jay Bear's hospital when she looked down a dark hallway and saw a black bear stepping out from the side corridor about 30 feet away.
14: So he's looking down the hallway, and I'm thinking, where's my exit plan here? Because I don't have a badge. I can't get through any doors. They're all locked. This is like being in a tunnel with a bear. There's nothing. I can't go anywhere except the opposite direction, which is the other door. It's about 60 yards away to get out the other door on the opposite side of this building.
9: Scary. Now, this all happened around 2 o'clock Monday morning. Warnke says she slowly backed away, hoping the bear hadn't seen her. Then it started digging in to the Halloween candy. A few doctors came down the hallway to snap some pictures. Even as the intercom announcement warned the staff, there was a bear in the building.
5: An article posted by Alaska's news source. Again, the bear wandered on Alaska Hospital at 2 a.m. and raids the Halloween candy. All right, listeners, if you get a bear costume at your door this Halloween, you might want to double check, make sure it's an actual trick-or-treater, not a real bear. 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Thanks for tuning in. I've been your host, DJ Will, a.k.a. Cloudman. We have Democracy Now! Coming up, the Patchwork Program. I believe we have a special guest DJ, Chris Fries. Come check him out later on. All right, listeners, it's enough from me. Let's get you rolling on Democracy Now!

0: is Democracy Now.
1: Iran war. I mean, Senator Collins would not push back against that 5 times she voted for it. I mean, the reason why our fuel prices are going through the roof and the reason why our electricity costs are going through the roof is because of the cost of fuel, cost of oil is so high because she wouldn't stop President Trump with the Iran war.
0: In Maine, Democratic Senate candidate Troy Jackson spars with Republican incumbent Susan Collins in a debate Tuesday. With the midterms less than 3 weeks away, could the Democrats win control of both the House and the Senate? What would that mean for President Trump? We'll look at key races across the country, from Michigan to Florida, Maine to Alaska, with David Sirota of The Lever.

0: President Trump. We'll speak with Minnesota State Senator Zineb Mohammed.
1: This is a big deal because historically the Justice Department has avoided such investigative moves related to political candidates so close to the election. And that's because our Justice Department should be just that, just

news in the courtyard of the Palestine Medical Complex. All that and more coming up. Welcome to Democracy Now!, democracynow.org, The War and Peace Report. I'm Amy Goodman. Fighting continues to escalate in Yemen between the Houthis and Saudi-backed government forces. On Tuesday, Saudi Arabia struck an oil facility near Sana'a and fuel depots in other parts of Yemen. The Houthis retaliated by attacking

0: investigation published Monday, which documented how Israeli forces demolished homes, schools, mosques, and roads in Lebanese villages north of Israel's border, with most of the destruction focused on the majority Shia Muslim population from which Hezbollah draws its support. The seven villages that have not been seriously damaged are largely populated by Christian, Sunni, Muslim, or Druze residents. The Scorched Earth campaign has fueled fears that Israel is seeking to permanently empty much of southern Lebanon of its population. According to the United Nations, Israel's invasion and attacks have driven 329,000 people from their homes in Lebanon, a third of them children. This is UN spokesperson Stefan Dujarric.
1: The situation on the ground is not going to get magically better on January 1st. It will continue to be extremely dangerous, extremely worrying, and we very much hope that the international community comes up with a plan that will serve the populations of southern Lebanon and will also enable the population of northern Israel to go home.
0: Kimberly Guilfoyle has resigned as U.S. ambassador to Greece days after the Wall Street Journal reported she had requested a Republican donor pay off her $100,000 American Express bill in exchange for access to the Trump administration. In addition, the Wall Street Journal reports Guilfoyle threatened Greece's energy minister that the U.S. had the power to topple the Greek government. She said, "We can do that to any country we want. We can do that here," unquote. Kimberly Guilfoyle is the former fiance of Donald Trump Jr. and was previously married to California Governor Gavin Newsom. Guilfoyle resigned Tuesday shortly after White House Press Secretary Katie Zakaria made this announcement during her first press briefing.
2: "We have asked Ambassador Guilfoyle to resign. She has been a wonderful asset to the team, and we wish her well."
0: Katie Zakaria's first news conference was widely criticized. She just took three questions over 15 minutes after mixing up the president and her husband.
2: "I adore my family. I love them. They are my priority. I love being with my kids. The idea of not spending evenings with my kids is completely unacceptable. So my president, my husband, that's a good one."
0: In election news, the Wall Street Journal's published video of Texas Republican Attorney General Ken Paxton, the Republican nominee for Senate, partying in Dubai on New Year's Eve 2024 with two indicted fugitive healthcare executives and a woman who wasn't his wife. The two men had been indicted months before on federal healthcare fraud charges but failed to return to the United States. One of the healthcare executives had donated $190,000 to Paxton. Paxton's Senate rival, James Tallarico, responded to the report by writing online, quote, "A party with multiple fugitives, and Ken Paxton is still the sketchiest guy in the room," he said. Federal agents have issued subpoenas to relatives of Democratic Congressmember Ilhan Omar of Minnesota. According to reports, Sahra Noor, Omar's sister, received a subpoena along with another family member. This comes after Homeland Security agents raided Congressmember Omar's home in Washington, D.C. Monday. We'll have more on this story later in the broadcast. In Maine, Republican Senator Susan Collins faced off against her Democratic challenger, Troy Jackson, in a debate over health care, the war in Iran, and immigration. The polls are tight, with the race critical to determining which party controls the Senate. Jackson blasted Collins over her record on the U.S. war in Iran.
3: "Iran war, I mean, Senator Collins would not push back against that. Five times she voted for it. I mean, the reason why our fuel prices are going through the roof, and the reason why our electricity costs are going through the roof, is because of the cost of fuel, cost of oil is so high, because she wouldn't stop President Trump with the Iran war."
0: In more election news, the Justice Department gave California officials 48 hours to review a list of alleged non-citizen voters or face legal action. That's according to a letter reviewed by Reuters. The DOJ's letter to California officials orders the state to hold off on mailing

0: ballots to anyone on the list until it verifies their citizenship. For listed voters who already have ballots, the letter says any ballots they mail back should be set aside, and ballots already returned should not be counted until their citizenship is confirmed. In immigration news, the man shot by ICE in New York last week is currently held in custody in solitary confinement with a bullet still lodged in his neck, according to his attorneys. 28-year-old Oscar Belgal is awaiting deportation proceedings after immigration agents opened fire on him in his car with his child in the Bronx. According to his lawyers, Belgal is in urgent need of surgery to remove the bullet. In more immigration news, immigrants released from detention are suing ICE for keeping their passports and other belongings long after letting them go. The lawsuit filed Tuesday in federal court in Washington, D.C., says ICE has held on to the property of seven people for more than 5 months after their release, even though at least some of them still have pending immigration cases. The immigrants claim ICE withheld items that include Social Security cards, work permits, phones, and even car keys. Craig Martin, a lawyer representing the plaintiff, said, quote, if ICE has a legitimate operational reason to keep somebody's property, it needs to identify it. And if it doesn't identify it, the Constitution and ICE's own rules point to get the document back without delay, unquote. Cornell University is banning all fraternities from hosting any parties amidst criticism of how it responded to a reported sexual assault on campus in 2024. In a lawsuit filed last month, a woman identified as Jane Doe says she was drugged and gang raped by multiple men during a party at a Cornell fraternity house 2 years ago. In a statement on Tuesday, Cornell's president, Michael Kotlikoff, said, quote, I'm deeply sorry for the harm Jane Doe suffered in 2024 and appalled that this act of sexual violence occurred within our Cornell community. It's clear women on our campus continue to question whether they are safe. We must meet this moment by acknowledging where we have fallen short and taking meaningful action, he said. To see our coverage of the Cornell alleged gang rape case, go to democracynow.org. In the Democratic Republic of Congo, the number of confirmed Ebola cases has surpassed 9,000, with over 4,300 deaths. The outbreak caused by the latest strain of virus has become the largest and deadliest in Congo's history. There are currently no treatments or vaccines for the latest strain of the Ebola virus. To see our coverage, go to democracynow.org. In Pennsylvania, a sixth person has died of measles as the number of cases in Pennsylvania topped 1,100. The victim was identified as a 39-year-old unvaccinated woman who had several underlying conditions. The CDC has recorded over 4,000 confirmed measles infections across the United States, the highest number of cases in decades. Earlier this month, New York's Governor Kathy Hochul declared an emergency because of rising measles cases in New York. The Vatican announced Tuesday 71-year-old Pope Leo has been diagnosed with lung cancer. In a medical bulletin, the Vatican said surgeons had removed the lower lobe of the Pope's right lung. After undergoing surgery, the Pope spent a night in the hospital. He is not known to be a smoker or to have had recent health issues. President Trump has reportedly told people privately he has doubts about plans to live stream the firing squad execution of Nawal Hassan, the former Army major who killed 13 people at Fort Hood in Texas back in 2009. Defense Secretary Pete Hegseth scheduled the execution date for December 3rd. In Ukraine, 600,000 people are without electricity after deadly Russian missile and drone strikes pummeled the country, killing three people in the capital, Kyiv. According to Ukrainian President Volodymyr Zelensky, the strikes hit critical energy infrastructure in Kyiv and Kharkiv, despite President Trump claiming over the weekend that there was an energy ceasefire between Ukraine and Russia. In India, a court's ordered two leaders of the youth-led Cockroach Janta Party jailed for 5 days. Opposition parties and student groups have been protesting nearly every day to call for the resignation of the chief election commissioner, Ganesh Kumar, over his revisions to the voter rolls, purging 130 million voters. The protesters argue the revisions benefit right-wing Prime Minister Narendra Modi's BJP party. Delhi police detained at least 30 journalists over the weekend while they covered the protests. This is Vinod Jahar, president of the National Students Union of India.
1: Ganesh Kumar will have to resign. Students of the country have taken to the streets. We will not stop till we get his resignation like we did with Dharmendra Pradhan. We will fight daily, we will get detained, but the protests would continue.
0: In France, tens of thousands of people marched on Tuesday in solidarity with protesting high school students. Unions estimated turnout at almost 500,000 people. The Justice Ministry says more than 6,800 people, mostly minors, have been taken into custody as rights groups and students accuse riot police of excessive force, including the use of tear gas batons and blast bolts. The movement began at a high school in the Paris suburbs last month and spread nationwide, with students blockading their schools over overcrowded classrooms, teacher shortages, and crumbling buildings. This is a protester.
2: I think it's part of the police's strategy, actually. They know that kettling and surrounding people inevitably increases violence, so I think it's something the police are actually aiming for. There are thousands of young people demonstrating, and the only things we see are burning trash cans and the vandalism at the end. And I think that's a very poor summary of what is going on, and it is also drowning out the message people are trying to convey.
0: And in Albania, a nationwide student protest over education and social issues turned violent as demonstrators threw bricks and chunks of concrete at Albania's education ministry. Police answered with tear gas and water cannons. Organizers said students were protesting university conditions, the cost of higher education, the level of financial aid, and the lack of job prospects after graduation. This is a protester.
3: They must be overthrown. They must hold elections, form a technical government, and then hold free and fair elections. Whoever wins, let them win.
0: And those are some of the headlines. This is Democracy Now!, democracynow.org, the War and Peace Report. Coming up, the midterm elections are less than 3 weeks away. Will Democrats take control of the Senate and the House? Stay with us.

0: performed by Llewellyn Giddens and Dirk Powell in our Democracy Now! Studio. To see the interview, go to democracynow.org. This is Democracy Now! I'm Amy Goodman. With the midterm elections less than 3 weeks away, could the Democrats win back control of the House and the Senate? Election Day is November 3rd. Democracy Now! Will be doing a four-hour broadcast from 8 to midnight Eastern Time that day. But at least 47 states and Washington, D.C. have early voting, with voters already casting ballots in some states. All 435 House seats and 33 Senate seats are on the ballot, in addition to some statewide races and ballot measures. The list of battleground Senate states has been growing. As many as 10 Senate seats could be flipped, including several states that have been long-time deep red Republican seats. Competitive races now include Ohio, Alaska, Texas, and Kansas. Kansas has not sent a Democrat to the Senate in nearly a century. To win the Senate, Democrats need to flip four Republican seats and hold three of their own. They must hold Michigan, where Dr. Abdul Al-Sayed is running against Republican Mike Rogers for an open seat. President Trump's been on the campaign trail. He spoke at a rally in Wasilla, Alaska Tuesday, where incumbent Republican Dan Sullivan is facing off against Democratic challenger Mary Peltola, former Congress member and tribal judge. If she and Peggy Flanagan in Minnesota and Deb Haaland running for governor in New Mexico to win, it would be a historic three Native American women in the governorships and the Senate. This is President Trump speaking in Alaska.
1: On November 3rd, we're going to send one of the best and most respected senators in D.C., Dan Sullivan, the real Dan Sullivan. I'm talking about the real Dan Sullivan, not the fake Dan Sullivan. Not the Dan Sullivan put up by the Democrats. I want you to do me one big favor. Pretend that I'm on the ballot, because here's what happens. Every time I've been on the ballot, we win. So in conclusion, if you elect a Republican House and a Republican Senate, November 3rd, you get $5,000.
0: Key issues raised by challengers and voters have been the economy, the war in Iran, the cost of gas, immigration, data centers, and corruption. To discuss all this and more, we're joined by David Sirota, founder and editor-in-chief of The Lever. He's author of Master Plan, The Hidden Plot to Legalize Corruption in America. Why don't we go through a number of the states, beginning in Georgia, David, and talk about the overall picture. What's at stake here? As we talk, President Trump is surprising many by going through this deep red state tour, which indicates he is fearful of losing not only the House, but the Senate. And of course, what that could mean for example, investigations of him.
2: Yeah, I mean, it's kind of incredible that Trump is out on the campaign trail, in particular in red states, in the sense that he is helping turn the election into even more of a referendum on himself when he is deeply unpopular in polls. So in a sense, I think at one level, he is doing the Democrats a big favor by being so extra visible in the states where the Democrats are trying to expand the map, states like Kansas, states even potentially, if you believe polls, states like South Carolina appear to be in play. The Democrats challenging in the polls there. Florida, also a pretty red state. You mentioned Georgia. Georgia's a different situation where that's a state where the Democrats have to hold that state. There's an incumbent, John Ossoff, there. Georgia, a real purple state. And Ossoff has done a fantastic job of turning the race into a referendum on his own Republican challenger. His Republican challenger is a member of Congress. So he has essentially turned the race into, in an anti-incumbent year, he has effectively tried to, and I think succeeded at, turning the race into a referendum on his opponent, and made his opponent out to be effectively the incumbent, Mike Collins. And he's brought up Collins' association with people who are linked to white nationalism. But across all of these races,
0: I want to play a clip of John Ossoff, the current Democratic senator, speaking to supporters in Athens, Georgia last month.
3: 5 days after his father was reelected, Prince Don Jr. becomes a partner at 1789 Capital, a venture firm founded by right-wing activists and Trump donors. 1789 Capital then buys a stake in Vulcan Elements, a tiny startup that says it plans to produce the high-tech magnets needed in drones, missiles, and satellites. And about a month after Don Jr.'s venture firm buys its stake in Vulcan Elements, Pentagon officials learn that Peter Navarro, a convicted criminal, Don Jr.'s close friend, and a top White House official, wants the Pentagon to give your tax dollars to Vulcan Elements. One Pentagon official said, quote, "The call came from the White House. We have to get this done." And Athens, to be clear, getting this done means funneling your money to the president's son's investment. And so, of course, like clockwork, on November 21st, just 3 months after Don Jr. and his friends bought their stake, Vulcan gets a $620 million taxpayer loan from Pete Hegseth's Pentagon, paid for with your money. See, while the world burns and you pay more for everything, your tax dollars become the royal family's wealth. Because it pays to be a Trump. Especially when the whole world knows daddy's a crook.
0: That's John Ossoff. He faced off last night in a debate. One of the major issues that was raised is he running for Senate or is he running for president? And that's true of a number of the people who are running in for governorships or Senate, David Sirota.
2: Yeah, I mean, that's a big question for John Ossoff. And I think in that clip, I think it's important to note that what Ossoff is doing there, I think, pretty successfully, and you've seen this with James Tallarico and some others, James Tallarico running in Texas, is trying to connect the corruption issue with the affordability crisis. And this is a key theme that we talked about in Master Plan, the Levers podcast, where the corruption issue for many years has been a kind of abstraction. People don't like corruption. People understand the government. There's a lot of corruption in the government. But that it becomes a much more salient issue when people have a better understanding of how the corruption is raising their prices and creating the affordability crisis. Ossoff has made that a central theme. James Tallarico, running for Senate against Ken Paxton in Texas, has made that a central theme. Tracing the donations that Paxton has gotten to his votes to expand data centers.
0: David, I want to play a clip. This was an ad released by James Tallarico, who is ahead, and this is the first time in decades, a Democrat ahead of the Republican in the race for Senate. This is James Tallarico's ad.
4: $12 million. That's how much Ken Paxton's corruption has cost Texas taxpayers in legal fees and settlements. Guys like him always expect you to pick up the check. I've passed bills to lower the cost of housing, health care, and property taxes. In the Senate, I'll take on the data centers raising our costs and fight to end the wars driving up gas prices. I'm James Tallarico, and I approve this message.
0: So that's James Tallarico, and you heard our election headline. The Wall Street Journal has published video of the Texas Republican Attorney General Ken Paxton, the Republican nominee for Senate, partying in Dubai in 2024 New Year's Eve with two indicted fugitive health care executives and a woman, not his wife. Two men had been indicted months before on federal health care fraud charges and didn't return to the United States. One of the health care executives had donated $190,000 to Paxton. And Tallarico's response online was a party with multiple fugitives, and Ken Paxton is still the sketchiest guy in the room. And let's be clear, Ken Paxton, who to many people's surprise was endorsed by President Trump over longtime Senator Cornyn, has been indicted by his, has been impeached by his own party, David Sirota.
2: Yeah, so this race is really the pinnacle of the Senate race in terms of how it embodies the themes in this election. I mean, you have a cartoonishly corrupt Republican Senate candidate against a new generation populist Democrat. And it's worth adding that Tallarico has really cast himself as an anti-oligarch, anti-billionaire candidate. I mean, I would not call him necessarily a Bernie Sanders candidate, but clearly a lot of the themes that you heard in the 2016 and 2020 elections with Bernie Sanders and the primaries there, these are being echoed on the campaign trail by Tallarico and by other Democrats, even in these purple and red states, which I think is a reminder of how much the so-called Overton window has shifted in American politics, where those themes, those anti-corruption, populist, anti-oligarch themes are now very mainstream.
0: Okay, you mentioned Michigan. The Senate candidates just recently debated. This is Republican Mike Rogers, followed by Democrat Abdul El-Sayed, an exchange over U.S. support for Israel and the war in Iran in a debate held in Grand Rapids. El-Sayed is blaming rising gas prices on the war.
5: It is insane. $80 to fill up your gas tank. And yes, I would support pausing the federal gas tax. But there is one thing that is actually causing this. It's the war in Iran, a war that has been cheerled by my opponents since the beginning. Called it a win, win, win. I don't know about you, but when I go to the gas tank, I don't feel like I'm winning. I don't feel like our country is winning.
6: His policies will raise the cost of every gallon of gasoline, number one, raise your utility rates, cause you $20,000 for a Medicare for All plan that takes away private insurance from individuals. It is a disaster. We cannot afford Abdul.
0: Talk about this race, David Sirota.
2: Again, another marquee race here. I mean, this is a race where, as I mentioned before, Bernie Sanders' themes being central here. I mean, Abdul El-Sayed was very aligned with the Bernie Sanders wing of the Democratic Party, won a very, very difficult primary with tons of money, tens of millions of dollars spent against him. He wins this primary. He is ahead in the polls, and he is continuing to campaign on those themes. It's important that you underscored how central the war is in that race. Mike Rogers has been an embodiment of the national security state, and Abdul El-Sayed's campaign has put that front and center, spotlighting his role in creating the surveillance state when Mike Rogers was in Congress, his role, his investments in data centers, again, data centers becoming an affordability issue. I think that's key, that linking the data center build out to higher electricity prices. And I think the thing is with this race, which is very important, is if Abdul El-Sayed wins running as a kind of Bernie Sanders style populist in one of the marquee swing states in the country, it will destroy the argument from the corporate Democrats at the center of the Democratic Party that you have to be an arch conservative corporate kind of Democrat in order to win swing states. I think that's why a lot of corporate Democrats inside the Democratic Party are afraid of Abdul El-Sayed winning. They know that it's key for him to win in order to win the Senate, but they also know it will destroy their argument that the Democratic Party has to continue nominating more corporate-aligned candidates.
0: And let's remember, he's a doctor, Abdul El-Sayed, and he wrote a book, Medicare for All. That's a major issue for him. But I want to turn to what is a major issue for President Trump. This is during a rally in Tennessee Saturday. Repeatedly, calling Abdullah Syed Muhammad and calling him a jihadist.
1: Like Muhammad El Sayed. I call him Muhammad. Somebody said, his name isn't Muhammad. It's Abdul. I said, to me, it's Muhammad. I'm the president. I can call him whatever the hell I want. To me, he's Muhammad. And he's a radical jihadist.
0: And that's President Trump. Congressmember Alexandria Ocasio-Cortez said, if Abdul can win in Michigan, anyone can win anywhere. Your thoughts, David Sirota?
2: Yeah, I think that's absolutely right. I mean, I think that's why his race is so important. And I think so he's taken on the headwinds of the Democratic Party first in the primary, the corporate Democratic faction spending tens of millions of dollars to vilify him and cast him as a terrorist sympathizer. Now he's in a general election where Donald Trump is using all sorts of Islamophobia to amplify that message. And El Sayed is campaigning for things like Medicare for all. And so I think Alexandria Ocasio-Cortez is absolutely right. If Abdul El Sayed can win a race like this in such an important so-called blue wall state, it means that his politics, what he represents, can win literally anywhere in the country.
0: I wanted to ask about whether predictions are overstated about who can win. In the primaries, progressives were surprised by the Wisconsin loss of Francesca Hong, who was polling very strongly. And then, of course, you had Dr. Syed, who won the primary in a very close race with a sitting Congress member.
2: Yeah, I think we should all be skeptical of what the polls actually say. I mean, the question of whether there's going to be a blue wave. Is it a blue wave, a surge for Democrats? Is it potentially a red undertow, essentially a drag on the Republican Party? And how much of a drag? These are open questions because I think the way polling has worked in the last few election cycles we've seen a lot of polls that have not been accurate. And there's a question about whether are Republicans not answering polls because they don't answer the phone to pollsters, or they don't want to talk to pollsters. There are all these questions about this. So I am skeptical of all of these polls. I think it's impossible to know what's going on beyond the fact that I do think it's a safe bet that Donald Trump is deeply unpopular. So it ultimately ends up being a turnout question. How much of a blue wave in terms of a turnout among Democratic voters will there be that surge of turnout based on how unpopular Trump is and how bad the affordability crisis
0: David,
2: is?
0: David, let's go to Maine. Trump's tariffs have been a major issue there. This is another key race for Democrats. An exchange last week in a debate between this longtime sitting Republican Senator Susan Collins and Democratic candidate Troy Jackson.
7: Troy mocked it, but I was successful in getting concrete, pulp, and road salt removed from the tariff list.
8: I didn't mock the fact that she got road salt back. I mocked the fact that what about everything else? I mean, we can't eat road salt. And the thing about it is that everything that she's doing with Iran war and stuff like that, there's going to be so many less people that'll be able to afford to drive that I'm not even sure the road salt's going to be worth anything either.
0: And that is Troy Jackson, former Maine State Senate president, former logger, and longtime Senator Susan Collins, who's dealing with a number of issues from tariffs to her support for Brett Kavanaugh, which enraged the pro-choice community of Maine. She said she couldn't have predicted he would vote to overturn Roe v. Wade. David Sirota.
2: Yeah, I mean, Susan Collins is doing what she always does when she's running in a tough race in a Democratic-leaning state, which is insist that she's an independent voice, that she's separate from the Republican Party. And what Troy Jackson is doing is constantly pointing out how That's not true, how she's enabling the Republican Party. They've actually mocked her, I think, pretty effectively when she constantly says she's concerned about the actions of the of her party, actions that she is supporting. And what you saw in that clip is her trying to also make a very traditional argument that, hey, you may not like me very much, Democratic voters or independent voters, but I'm bringing home the bacon. And what Jackson did, I think, quite effectively in that clip is turn that around and say, you may be, say you're bringing back road salt, but there are much larger macro issues that make how much you're bringing home to the state a relatively minuscule issue compared to the fact that nobody can afford the basic necessities of life. Now, Maine has not elected a Democratic senator in a very, very long time. And so I do not count Susan Collins out. She is a very, very tough incumbent. But this would be the year.
0: And of course, Bernie Sanders is, though, very popular, and he was just with Trey Jackson. He's from neighboring Vermont, and of course, he's been going around the country. David Sirota, as we wrap up this discussion, again, we're going to be doing a special on election night, and we'll continue to cover these issues. Your thoughts on what exactly would happen, both if there was a Senate House Democratic takeover, and if there isn't, if it's House goes Democrat and the Republicans remain in charge of the Senate? And do you think if there was a Senate House Democratic sweep that President Trump would be impeached again?
2: I don't think President Trump will be impeached. I think that you've seen a lot of Democrats say they don't want to pursue impeachment. They think that's that path has been fruitless. I think what you will see is certainly, if Democrats win, much more scrutiny using committee chairs, using subpoena power to scrutinize the self-dealing corruption of the Trump administration. I think you'll see scrutiny potentially on Trump's cabinet secretaries, them brought before Congress to testify on all sorts of corruption allegations. I think the question is going to be for Democrats, if they win power, what do they actually stand for? And that is an unanswered question that's going to be litigated also in the 2028 Democratic presidential primary. But I think if you look at 2006, a similar moment, second term Republican president, Democrats win. There was a lot of excitement when Democrats won back Congress in 2006, then won back the presidency in 2008. But soon after that, in 2010, Democrats lost that congressional majority. And part of the reason, I think, for that was there were raised expectations of promises of delivering things, and then a lot of things were not delivered, and the public was disillusioned. And I think that's the big danger. If Democrats win, if they win, they can stop some of what the Trump administration is doing. They have a sort of congressional veto power over some things. Will they use that power to cut off funding for the Iran war? A big question. Will they use that power to really push forward a real set of health care reforms? Another big question. But if they do not deliver, if they are perceived to have gained back power and they do not deliver, they could end up being a delivery system for an even worse Donald Trump. And I think that is a huge question if they end up taking the first step by winning Congress.
0: David Sirota, I want to thank you for being with us, founder and editor-in-chief of The Lever, author of The Master Plan, The Hidden Plot to Legalize Corruption in America. We'll talk about what's become a major election issue this year, data centers, tomorrow, with Paris Marks, author of Hyperscale. We'll speak to him on Thursday. Coming up next, federal agents raid the home of Democratic Congress member Ilhan Omar after President Trump has threatened and attacked her, calling her garbage for years. Stay with us.

0: I am Emma Luthi here at Democracy Now! Studios. This is Democracy Now!, democracynow.org. I'm Amy Goodman. The Trump administration's expanding its targeting of Ilhan Omar, the Democratic Congress member from Minnesota. Monday, federal agents from the Department of Homeland Security raided her home in Washington, D.C. The New York Times reports federal agents have also issued subpoenas to some of her relatives, including her sister. In a statement Monday, Congressmember Omar said, "For 10 years, Trump has targeted me with baseless lies and smear campaigns. This is just the latest escalation in this campaign of political intimidation. I will not be silenced," she said. Congressmember Omar is the first Somali American in the U.S. Congress and the first woman of color to represent Minnesota. Trump has repeatedly attacked Omar and the Somali community for years, calling both garbage. This is President Trump speaking at a rally in Clarksville, Tennessee, Saturday, just 2 days before the raid.
1: How about Ilhan Omar? She comes from Somalia. She comes from Somalia. They don't have a government. They don't have police. They don't. All they have is crime and squalor. And she comes into our country and she says, "My constitution allows me." She's talking about our constitution, what they've done to Minnesota, these people from Somalia, what they've done to Minnesota should never be allowed. And let's see what happens. J.D. Vance and our people are looking at it very strongly.
0: That was President Trump. Just days before federal agents raided Congressmember Omar's home. On Monday, Trump claimed he had nothing to do with the raid.
1: She comes from a country that is a non-country, and then she comes over here and she complains about our constitution. I think she's a terrible person, but that's really up to the DOJ. I have nothing to do.
0: We go now to Minneapolis, where we're joined by Zineb Mohammed. She's a Minnesota state senator representing Minneapolis. She's a member of the Minnesota Democratic Farmer Labor Party. She, too, was born in Somalia, came to the U.S. when she was 9 years old. In 2023, she became the youngest member in Minnesota state Senate history and the first Somali woman. Thank you so much for being with us, State Senator. If you can respond to your colleague, what has happened to Congressmember Ilhan Omar, the not exactly the Justice Department, but Homeland Security agents raiding her home in Washington, D.C., and now, according to the New York Times, family members, including her sister, have been subpoenaed. What we reportedly hear, the warrants involve her immigration status. Like you, she came to the United States from Somalia as a child.
2: Yeah, well, thank you so much for having me, Amy. It's great to be here with you. I think what we know is the fact that the Justice Department has historically avoided cases like this so close to the election, and it is unprecedented. We also know that Congresswoman Omar has been under attack by this administration for the last decade. You've mentioned that, and we're talking about what they're targeting is paperwork that was filled out by her father decades ago when she was a child. And so, you know, as far as we can tell, this is bogus because it's so close to the election. We know that this administration has been targeting their political, what they consider their political enemies or people who speak up against them. But here in Minnesota, people support our congresswoman. There was a rally for her the day before yesterday, after the headlines came out that they had raided her home and were investigating her. And everyone in this state has been through what we've been through the past year, which is an occupation by this federal government and the Metro search and the loss and the killings of our neighbors, Alex Pretty and Renee Good. And so we know that Ilhan is somebody who stands up for her community, and we're going to continue to stand with her in this moment.
0: I was listening to Jamie Raskin last night, congressmember, constitutional lawyer, talking about all the Democrats that the Justice Department has gone on, after weaponizing, for example, Senator Schiff and LaMonica MacGyver in New Jersey, who was charged after trying to protect the Newark mayor, Ross Baraka, when he was trying to investigate an ICE facility, for-profit facility in Newark, as well as others. Can you talk about what this means for a sitting representative to be raided, to be subpoenaed? And this is, let's be clear, all Congress members are now up for re-election. And within this period of not just 2 months, but 1 month within the election, and how unusual this is.
2: Well, it's unusual, right? We, like I said earlier, the Justice Department usually avoids cases like this so close to the election. You know, you also mentioned all of the individuals and congresspeople who've gone after this administration. They go right after them, and they use the Justice Department to do so. And the facts are, Congresswoman Ilhan Omar is a real person. She's an American citizen with rights. But this investigation isn't about her, and I think that's what we need to get across. She's a symbol of everything that this administration hates, an immigrant who stands up for her community, who fought to be here in this country, and now is doing her job and her duty to serve her constituents.
0: So let me ask you, President Trump, Mark Wayne Mullen, head of Homeland Security, are now explicitly threatening to send federal agents back into your state, back into Minnesota. What's your response?
2: We've been through this before. You know, before Metro Surge, Donald Trump said that Somali people are garbage. You said that. He called our community garbage and used that as a justification to bring thousands of agents to the state of Minnesota, which led to the killings of our neighbors. And we know that they're setting a precedent right now to go after our congresswoman, to investigate her, to raid her home, so that they can use that as an opportunity to bring thousands of more agents into our community. But here in Minneapolis, people are vigilant, they're organized, you know what we've been through. I think people are going to reject this type of rhetoric from them.
0: Trump also posted on Truth Social, the once great state of Minnesota is being taken over by Somali immigrants. There's violence, murder, mayhem all over the state. The people of Minnesota must fight back. The Somalians should not be allowed to get away with what they are doing. They view you as weak and stupid people. Fight back, Minnesota, fight back. If you need the federal government, will come to your rescue. Now, a group of Minnesotans held a news conference and particularly said him talking about fighting back, talking about suggesting violence, goes to a very serious issue. This is Abdullahi Farah, an imam at the mosque in Bloomington, Minnesota, which was bombed by a far-right militia in 2017.
3: Instead of bringing Minnesotans together to find solutions, President Trump chose to make sweeping accusations against my Somali American community and telling people to fight back. Fight back against whom? What exactly is the president asking people to do? These words are reckless, they are dangerous, and they have consequences.
4: That's right.
3: I know it personally because in 2017, after those type of reckless rhetoric, my mosque, Adarfur, was bombed. It was bombed because of act of hate. We know what it means when an entire community who comes to worship us are made to feel unsafe. Blaming an entire community is not accountability. Scapegoating is not a public safety strategy.
0: That was Abdullahi Farah, an imam at the mosque in Bloomington, Minnesota. State Senator Zainab Mohammed, as we wrap up, are you concerned about violence increasing against the Somali community as a result of the increased rhetoric? And also President Trump saying J.D. Vance is investigating all of this.
2: Absolutely, we're afraid of violence being taken against our community. What we're seeing is the leader of this country incite violence against an entire community and tell Minnesotans that if they fight back against this very tiny population, that the federal government will have their back. That's inciting violence. And it's a rhetoric that has no place in our state. We've been through a mass shooting at Annunciation Church in June last year. We've been through a political assassinations of our very own colleagues. We've also been through Metro Church and how violent that was. And the truth is, Minnesotans understand who their Somali neighbors are. These folks have been here for decades, some of them. It's their they're in their second or third generations. Minneapolis is their home, and they're not going anywhere. And we will continue to do everything we can to reject this type of hate and rhetoric from this administration and to stand up for our immigrant neighbors.
0: Zineb Mohammed, I want to thank you so much for being with us, Minnesota State Senator representing Minneapolis. We'll continue to cover the story. This is Democracy Now!, democracynow.org. I'm Amy Goodman. In the latest crackdown on human rights defenders in the occupied West Bank Tuesday, Israeli forces raided what they say are the offices of several Palestinian NGOs, confiscating legal files, court records, valuable equipment. Israeli forces also deployed snipers around the entrances to Ramallah's Palestine Medical Complex, the largest government medical facility in the occupied West Bank. At least one journalist was reportedly detained. Palestinian officials say a child was injured from Israeli gunfire. Others suffered from tear gas inhalation. For more in these last few minutes, we go to Ramallah, where we're joined by Sahar Francis, human rights lawyer, previous general director at Adamir Prisoner Support and Human Rights Association, which is one of the groups that Israel just raided. Sahar Francis, welcome back to Democracy Now! We had you on when you were the head of Adamir, which is the prisoner support and human rights group in the West Bank. I was watching overnight when Israel was raiding because Al Jazeera was showing the raid live. But these offices, in fact, of your group, your previous group, Adamir, and others, the Palestine Women's Association, were already closed, is that right, years ago, because the Israeli government classified these organizations as terrorists. So what were they raiding?
4: Exactly. Good afternoon, and thanks for inviting me again to join you in this important discussion. As you just said, these offices actually were raided in 2020. Two forced closure after the decision to designate the six Palestinian organizations as terrorist organizations. They confiscated property and stole files and equipment at that time. So what happened yesterday, I would claim that this is part of the whole propaganda show that this government is actually implementing just before the Israeli election, a couple of weeks before the Israeli election, to send a very clear message to the whole Palestinian society and especially to the Palestinian Authority, because the offices they raided is very close to the official governmental offices and other ministries in Ramallah City. That we are the masters, we decide what we will do. You cannot interfere, you cannot protect, nothing to do with your sovereignty in even Ramallah City that is supposed to be an Area A. And what happened yesterday, they were not confiscating property for illegal organization claiming that this property is used to support terrorism. And I'm sure you also, in the videos that were presented by the different media, local or international, that they mostly broke and destroyed the files and the equipment, even the windows. The frigidaire in this office that they claimed it belongs for Damir, they were throwing it from the second floor down to the ground. They just wanted to cause harassment. And this is the main message. The persecution and the collective punishments for the whole Palestinian community. The raid onto the city center, Ramallah, is not a lonely activity. It happens every day that they raid different villages, different cities. They arrest people, including journalists and human rights defenders. And what most important to highlight in our case, that The office they raided yesterday, claiming that it's for Damir. Basically, it's a legal office led by lawyers who are representing Palestinian prisoners, which means if you claim that this is illegal or a terrorist action, this is means at the end that the legal representation for the Palestinian prisoners in front of the Israeli military courts is considered a terror act. Seriously, this is the message that they wanted to highlight. Actually, this is very bizarre and disgraceful, I think, even for their image. And the other organization they claimed that they raided, this organization was closed back in 2022. Since then, it doesn't exist there at all.
0: So we only have 30 seconds, but I want to ask what message you think Israel is sending at the same time the U.S. is sanctioning the International Criminal Court overall as an institution.
4: That we don't respect the international law. We are not respecting the treaties and the institutions that implements and protect international human rights law. And we don't care because we are not accountable. This is the time for sanctions.
0: I want to thank you so much for being with us, Sahar Francis, human rights lawyer, previous general director of Admir, Prisoner Support and Human Rights Association, speaking to us from occupied Ramallah. That does it for our show today. A very happy birthday to my favorite news hound, Zazu. I wish her a happy birthday as well as her brother, Kasha, as they turn 6 years old today. Oh, and this news, Steal the Story, the documentary about Democracy Now!, is viewable online for the first time. If you live in the U.S. and Canada, you can watch the film in your own home. We did it live last night with a post-screening Q&A with me and the Oscar-nominated filmmakers, Carl Diehl and Tia Lesson, moderated by Pulitzer Prize-winning journalist Mariana Hossa. Well, it's now there at Eventive. You can get information about it at stealthisstory.org. I'll be in Woodstock at 2 o'clock on Friday. Check our website at democracynow.org at the Woodstock International Film Festival and beyond. I'm Amy Good.
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6: 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It's Wednesday, October 14th, and it's coming up on 11 or 10 a.m. Central Daylight Time. So let's take a look at some temperatures from in and out of the area, and then the local weather forecast according to the National Weather Service. My hometown of Marquette, Michigan is 51 degrees, and currently in Park Falls, it's overcast and 44. It's overcast and 48 degrees up in Superior. Ladysmith has overcast and 46, and it's 46 in Spooner. And currently here at the WOJB radio station, Le Coup d'Oreille, it is 45 degrees and overcast. And it's 46 and overcast at the Sawyer County Airport. And today the National Weather Service says it will get to a high of 55 and partly sunny skies. And then tonight, they're talking about a low of 30 degrees. And then tomorrow, Thursday, a high of 54, and we could get some rain, much needed rain. And Thursday night, a low of 30. And again, they're talking a 50% chance of showers. It's going to be a blustery night. Friday, high of 50, partly sunny and breezy. And Friday night, they're saying a low of 26 with clear skies. And then Saturday, it looks like it'll be a nice day, sunny and breezy, a high of 60 degrees. 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And if you're expecting Dean Shoup, he is out today, and I am subbing in. I am C. Dean Freeze. Most of you may, if you've tuned in before, you know me as Chris Freeze, but middle name's Dean, so we're going to keep the Dean theme going. C. Dean Freeze today. And so, without further ado, let's get this Patchwork Show rolling. And we have Kathleen Edwards to start us out. Hard on Everyone.

Turn with Hungry Ghost. And that was a single release just last year. Before that, Charlie Parr with Boombox from his Little Son album off of Smithsonian Folkways Recordings, released in 2024. And we started the day off with Kathleen Edwards doing Hard on Everyone from Total Freedom, released in 2020 on Dual Tone Music Group. 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Gear up and give back with WOJB. We have a limited amount of sizes, so get your shirt before we sell out. Meg Wetch. And for those of you who have already geared up and given back, we thank you very much. And hopefully some more you can do the same thing. Keep the money in the community. All right. Well, like I said, Dean is out. He is getting a knee replaced. I couldn't find any knee replacement songs. I know there's a group out there called The Replacements, but I'm really not familiar with their music. So I kind of thought, well, okay, let's see if I can get something else going here. And I thought, well, how about Jackson Browne, My Cleveland Heart?

And that, of course, was REM, Man on the Moon, from Automatic for the People, released in 1992. And we started off that two-song set with Jackson Browne, My Cleveland Heart, released in 2021. The Jackson, Jackson Browne. 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Well, welcome to the Patchwork Show. I'm your temporary replacement host, See Dean Freeze, while DJ Dean Shoup is out getting a knee replaced. And we're going to continue with the tunes here. Let's see. Oh, I got Bob Dylan lined up with Everything Is Broken.

And that's a brand new release from John Prine, Dogs in Burlington. And that was off of Found Dogs. And again, just released this year on Old Boy Records. It consists of some new recordings that they got and then some different versions of some other recordings from Lost Dogs and Mixed Blessings. So, yeah, John Prine. Before that, Ray Bonneville, I Am the Big Easy. And that was from Going By Feel, released in 2007 on Stonefly Records. And Ray Bonneville just celebrated a birthday here on, I believe, October 11th. So, happy belated birthday to Ray Bonneville. And we had that little set start off with Bob Dylan, Everything is Broken, from the Bootleg Series, Volume 18, Through the Open Window, 1956 through 1963. Well, I had a request from my buddy Tom up on County Road 550, just outside of Marquette, just a little bit north there. And he wondered if I happened to have any Jerry Jeff Walker with me. I just happen to have some in my box of CDs I brought in. I happen to have Viva Turlingua. And I told him, hey, you know, I was thinking of playing Sangria Wine. And the reason why was because my mother-in-law was having a little sangria wine last night. So I got the thumbs up. Here we go. Jerry Jeff Walker.

0: rocking tonight? Good to see all you lovely people again.
1: How you doing, man?
0: We're gonna have us a good time tonight. We're gonna have us a good time tonight. We're gonna have us a good time tonight. Dig in with us. We're gonna do it. We're glad to have pay-per-view here tonight. This is our last show for the summer. You guys have been great. Love you.

And that was the Allman Brothers Band, Blue Sky. Of course, a live recording. And

activities. All right, this is the Patchwork Show. I'm your host, C. Dean Freeze.

Sorry about that. I didn't know I had some music still playing here. I hope you guys heard me talking. Jeez, that wasn't good. Anyways.

Johnny Rayet, Real Man from Nick of Time, released in 1989. Well, I had a little goof up there with the board here and computer. And probably throw in some operator error. Well, you know, it is volunteer radio here for these 2 hours from 10 to noon. Get what you pay for, I guess. Anyways, back to some of the things I was talking about. You may not have caught what I was talking about. The music was playing while I was talking. I wanted to let you know that we've had a couple of people step up with the WOJB Gear Up and Give Back promo. And Mark, he was out walking his dog, I believe, and he stopped in. And he got the long sleeve orange shirt. And then also, we got another order online from Anonymous and Pup. And again, you don't have to be a dog lover just to get these shirts. But from Hayward. So another person has picked up to do the Gear Up and Give Back long sleeve blaze orange shirt. You can get that for a donation of $100, and they are limited edition. So we only have a few, so you can call 715-634-2100 or go online at wojb.org and check out that shirt. And keep in mind, 50% goes to the Lakota Ray Ojibwe K-12 school.

to get winter gear and essentials for outdoor activities for the students and their outdoor recreation. And since I don't know if this was heard, I'm going to reread the support from WOJB coming from the Democratic Party of Sawyer County and the Lacouture Reservation. Located in Hayward at the corners of Highway B and K between Kubi's Coffee and the LCO Credit Union. The Sawyer County and LCO Dems remind everyone that General Election Day is Tuesday, November 3rd, and that practicing your right to vote is the most direct way to help shape the future of your local community, schools, infrastructure, and way of life. They encourage all to check your voter registration status, view who's on the local ballot, and locate your polling place ahead of time through websites such as myvote.wi.gov. You can also get more information available at the Sawyer County and Lacouture Reservation Democrats website, and that's sclcodems.org, or you can call 715-266-5681. And also want to let you know about the Hayward No Kings rally, which will urge early voting, and the rally is set for this Saturday, October 17th, from noon to 1:30. Again, this Saturday, October 17th, from noon to 1:30 on Democracy Corner in Hayward. That's the intersections of U.S. Highway 63 and Wisconsin State Highway 27. Organizers invite people to bring signs saying vote early or simply vote. And keep in mind, early voting starts October 20th in Wisconsin. The rally is part of the No Kings National Day of Action and is sponsored by Up North Engage. Participants are asked to stay on the sidewalk and stay peaceful. Okay, we're back on track with this patchwork show. You had a few bumps. That's why you got to put some patches down, I guess, to fix those bumps. And let's see. What do we got? What do we got? What do we got? Oh, so many choices. Oh, let's go with some Eric Koskinen. Free Man.

Warren Zevon, Mohammed's Radio. And that was off of the CD, Warren Zevon, released in 1975. Before that, we had Robert Plant and Alison Krauss doing Can't Let Go. And that was from Raise the Roof, released in 2021. And we started a little bit of a set-off with Eric Koskinen doing Free Man from Cruising Paradise, released in 2017. Well, this is the Patchwork Radio Show on WOJB, community-powered radio from Lakuta Ray, and you can listen to us at 88.9 on your FM channel, and of course at wojb.org, or you can find us on the TuneIn app on your mobile device. However you are tuned in, we appreciate it and thank you very much, and hope you're enjoying the show despite the bit of a gaffe that was there a little while ago. And so let's see here. We got about a little over a half hour to go before noon, and then there's going to be Native American news and Native American calling. And then, of course, from 1 to 5, it's the afternoon show with WOJB music director Jeffrey Jones. And I know in the 420 Lounge, he's going to be celebrating, I forget the guy's name. First name, that is, Hayward from the Moody Blues. So he's got some Moody Blues lined up for your enhanced listening and the WOJB 420 Lounge. I don't know if the Hayward from the Moody Blues is from Hayward, Wisconsin. It would be kind of cool, but I doubt it. All right. Well, Mr. DJ Dean Shoup, he usually has a Turn It Up song, so I've elected to have this one, and this is Tom Petty.

was the Beatles, of course, with Come Together, remastered in 2015 from the album One. Before that, Rosie Flores did A Simple Case of the Blues, which was the title track of her album, released in 2019. And, of course, we started that off with the late, great Tom Petty doing Saving Grace from Highway Companion, released in 2008.

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1: Well, we got just a little over 20 minutes here before the end of the show. So let's keep the music rolling here with Crosby, Stills, Nash & Young. Deja Vu.

And that was Tracy Chapman talking about a revolution. And that was remastered in 2015 on her greatest hits. And Crosby, Stills, Nash & Young did Deja Vu, the title track of their album released in 1970, a song written by David Crosby. Well, it's about 10 minutes before noon here, and I'll be wrapping up the show. But first, before I do that, I want to remind you about the Gear Up and Give Back promotion that we have going on at WOJB. 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And this gift goes beyond the shirt because 50% of the proceeds will go directly toward providing children at the Lakutere Ojibwe Kei through 12 school with winter gear and essentials for outdoor activities. 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Meg Witch. Well, we got to get a little Bruce in here. Land of Hope and Dreams.

0: From Wrecking Ball, that was Bruce Springsteen with Land of Hopes and Dreams. 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
0: Thanks for tuning in. Have a great day.

Welcome to Native America Calling. I'm Sean Spruce. A bill to give tribes a stronger say in water supply and access decisions passed the California State Assembly unanimously. But then Governor Gavin Newsom vetoed it. It's one of a number of places around the country where tribes are being excluded from major decisions about water quality and quantity. Those decisions come at a time when the shifting climate and economic pressures are dramatically changing water use policy for millions of people. We'll hear more after the news.

0: This is National Native News. I'm Jill Freitas. A college student near her hometown of Point Lay made a startling discovery last month, a baby walrus sandwiched between two carcasses. Violet Uniskit was helping with a walrus survey on Alaska's northwest coast.
1: And I saw the stomach, like, move. I was like, wait. Took a step closer and all of a sudden his eyes opened up.
0: The calf had been under attack from seagulls. Polar bears roamed the area and a storm was about to hit. Uniskit wanted to save the calf.
1: He probably missed his mother. He would kind of walk around and making like a sad little ooh.
0: After getting the okay from the community of Point Lay, Uniskit and U.S. Geological Survey's walrus researcher Tony Fishbach took the calf to a small cabin. The 200-pound calf, estimated to be about 5 months old, eventually warmed up to its human helpers, literally by cuddling into Fishbach's sleeping bag or laying its head on Uniskit's leg. Uniskit named the walrus Anautuk after her late father. A few days later, with the help of locals, they brought the calf to Point Lay in a boat. From there, they flew it to Anchorage and then drove it to Seward for rehabilitation at the Alaska Sea Life Center. Fishbach says they later discovered the calf had been injured in what was probably an attack by a polar bear. Because of its young age and habitation to people, the Sea Life Center says it is not a candidate for being released back into the wild. The Sea Life Center says Anautuk has since been transferred to his long-term home, but as of Monday, they have not said where that is. This story was provided by Alaska Public Media's Casey Grove. Monday was Indigenous Peoples Day, which means a celebration throughout the Black Hills. As music and the smell of hot food cut through the cold October air, organizers say the event was more than a rally. It was a chance to have fun. CJ Keene has more.
2: On stage in downtown Rapid City, a Palestinian keffiyeh adorned an eagle staff, symbolizing the interconnected struggles of indigenous peoples the world over. While a clear political symbol, Indian Collective Strategic Communications Director Martel Hesketh says activists should celebrate these days with happiness.
3: Organizing should also be joyful, right? Art and music and visual art has always been a core part of organizing. In this time, as we're coming up to these really consequential elections, as we're facing all these fights to protect our sacred sites, it's more important now than ever to come together in these spaces to celebrate, to lift our spirits, but also to share our messages.
2: In the last year, those fights have seen victories in the field as mining equipment was removed from the Black Hills near Peshlaw, a sacred site, and in the courtroom as the legal case against the Grand Gateway Hotel played out. Poet and activist Robert Bordeaux says sharing light despite ongoing struggles highlights the strength inherent to an indigenous background.
4: This is just a great example of the tenacity and like resistance of Lakota people, the colonial project trying to erase us, and we're still here. And so when we gather like this, it's just a showcase of that.
2: And gather the community does. Hundreds braved a chilly autumn day. Teepees lined downtown Rapid City's Main Street, and for one night, indigenous peoples could celebrate the work they had done in the world of civil rights and consider a brighter future.
4: I think a lot about resistance, and I think a lot about what it took for us to still be here, carrying on our ways and our language and our culture. And so to me, it's just like a celebration of that. You know, I know protecting land and water is really hard and difficult work. So when we can take a chance to gather around the drum, gather with music, I don't know, it's just... It's really important.

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2: This is Native America Calling. I'm Sean Spruce. A multi-state coalition is charged with developing a restoration plan for the Chesapeake Bay watershed. It's made up primarily of stakeholders from surrounding states, and those stakeholders are excluding tribes that live within the watershed as full participants in the process, a move that tribal officials say is a direct affront to their sovereignty. We'll hear this hour from a representative of those tribes affected. All over the country, decisions about the quality and quantity of water, whether it's for environmental restoration or for use in agricultural or residential settings, are becoming more urgent, and tribes are having to fight to be heard. In California, the governor torpedoed legislation widely supported by lawmakers that would give tribes more say in decisions about that state's dwindling ground and surface water sources. Today, we'll talk about including tribes in the increasingly important discussions about water use and restoration. Listeners can join the conversation also. Just call us at 1-800-996-2848. That's 1-800-99-NATIVE. And later in the hour, we'll speak with a Native attorney who held a unique position within the U.S. Treasury. So be sure and stay tuned for that conversation as well. Joining us now on Zoom from Happy Camp, California, is Russell Buster Atterbury. He is the chairman of the Karuk Tribe. Good morning, Chairman, and welcome back to Native America Calling.
3: Mahia, good morning, and thank you for having me.
2: Absolutely. Also on Zoom from Greenbelt, Maryland, we have Melissa Ann Ehrenreich. She is the Executive Director of the Indigenous Conservation Council of the Chesapeake Bay. Melissa Ann, hello and welcome to the show.
4: Good morning and thank you for having me.
2: And a third guest joins us en route to Sacramento, California, Frankie Myers. He is the CEO and co-founder of Fix the World Consulting and former vice chairman of the Yurok Tribe. And he is, of course, Yurok. Frankie, good morning to you also. Welcome to Native America Calling.
5: Ayukui, it's Gwinnakoi. Super excited to be talking with you all today.
2: Super excited as well to have you all on the show. And Chairman Atterbury, working with the Shingle Springs Band of Miwok Indians, the Karuk Tribe introduced a bill to address inadequate tribal consultation over water governance in California. What prompted the bill?
3: Well, the bill was prompted by the health of the river and the Karuk Tribe. You know, consultation is so important to tribes. We fought hard to get proper consultation, a seat at the table, if you will, for issues involving Indian country. And we know for a fact that lack of consultation has caused many environmental issues that have led to the demise of the Klamath River and the water shortage and the devastating fires that we have. We, had the tribes along Klamath River been consulted on, we'll go back to when they put the dams in. We would have let it be known that you can't cut off 400 miles of spawning grounds. Had they been consulted on, before they outlawed the use of fire to reduce the fuels that we have out here, the consultation would have been, this is something that we've passed down from generation to generation for thousands of years. And more than that, it worked, that we don't have these devastating fires. So I think, you know, working to be able to have a seat at the table with concerns about water issues is very important.
2: Chairman, the bill passed the California State Legislature with unanimous

0: support, but was then later vetoed by Governor Gavin Newsom. Why did the governor veto?
1: That is a good question. As you know, I believe it was in 2018, the governor made a public apology for the atrocities that happened to the tribes in California, the assimilation, the genocide, the boarding school debacle, all the above. And that was, it was encouraging. But I remember the tribes then saying action speaks louder than words. And that's a true story. So when the bill passed, we were pretty sure that the governor would sign it. And so it was disappointing when he didn't sign it. Because again, we go back to action speaks louder than words, but we will keep working on it with other tribes and hopefully, get the, be able to have that seated table in 2027.
0: Now, this would have offered mandatory government-to-government consultation, also recognition of indigenous expertise and ecological stewardship. Can you give us an overview of key points stressed in the legislation?
1: Again, the key points are meaningful consultation. You mean you come into the meetings with a on equal terms, that you be able to provide information on the issues as you go, and then when you leave the meeting, you leave the meeting with a concerted effort to agree. We have a best practices that have been identified by Chief Randy Moore. He came out to visit Happy Camp before he retired. He was the former chief of the United States Forest Service. And when he left after touring and seeing the remains of the Slater Fire, his proclamation was, not only should we have let the tribes have a seat at the table, consult and listen to their ways of caring for and sustaining the ecology in our forests as proper stewards, we must do that. This was his proclamation was. So this is coming from the former chief of the United States Forest Service. I know that's federal, but again, at the state level, they should be aware of these high-level proclamations that identify the need to have the tribes, to let the tribes have a seat at the table.
0: What's next now for the Caddo tribe? Are you going to go back and attempt to draw future legislation?
1: Yes. Yes, we will continue with the new administration that's coming in, and we will continue to provide testimony to the fact that the tribes are sovereign, and that their sovereign ways have proven to be the proper stewards of these lands, and that those practices should be recognized and used.
0: Now, I know the Caddo tribe has faced issues in the past with agricultural interests and the pumping of groundwater near the Klamath River basins. Tell me more about some of these longstanding water issues that face the community and how perhaps this bill that was vetoed or maybe a future bill could address some of these issues.
1: Yeah, we would look at a combination, maybe this bill and future bills, that would help that situation. I've been an advocate for the state's tribal liaisons to the governor to start a long-term water conservation projects. The dam removal was very successful, largest in the country. The fish came back immediately after the dam removal. The water quality is 100% better, but it's not a cure-all. You know, we have tributaries to the Klamath that have been dewatered for years. And we certainly understand the need for farming and that it's a viable commodity also. And there needs to be some long-term solutions. There need to be better communication between the farmers and the fish community. Again, there are projects that the Kuruk tribe and other tribes along Clowns River have advocated that we start, whether it be long-term off-stem reservoirs. They're doing it at other places in the state and at other states across the country that are successful, and that would store water, whether you capture winter water or rainwater, and these reservoirs are used for the farmers to use when in the summertime, so they're not diverting water out of the river at the crucial times when the fish need it, and therefore not digging wells and depleting the aquifer system that is much needed, because if we have a collapse of the aquifer system, that would be devastating. So there are ways, and we need to advocate with the state, maybe a bill to start some long-term water conservation projects and forest restoration projects, because the streams in our forests that need to be enhanced and become free-flowing to add more water to the river also.
0: Chairman Russell Buster Atterbury of the Karuk Tribe in Happy Camp, California, kicking off our conversation. Short break.

0: As a young college student in the 1960s, Clyde Warrior was an influential champion for tribal self-determination a decade before it was signed into federal law. He was a founder of the National Indian Youth Council and an inspiration for many future Native leaders. We'll speak about Warrior's legacy on the next Native America Calling.
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0: We're glad you're with us today on Native America Calling. I'm Sean Spruce. How much say should tribes have in access to water in western states where climate change is reducing the natural supply of water? That's just one of the questions that we're discussing today. And as a listener, you can join this conversation. Share your perspective by calling us at 1-800-996-2848. Later, we'll speak with the outgoing first director of the U.S. Treasury's Office of Tribal and Native Affairs. So be sure and stay tuned for that conversation as well. Our next guest, Frankie Myers, is the CEO and co-founder of Fix the World Consulting. He's also former vice chairman of the Yurok tribe in Northern California. And Frankie, you advocated for this bill that we just talked about with Chairman Atterbury. It was vetoed by Governor Gavin Newsom. And you also argued for tribes to have more influence over water governance and how water rights are tied to culture and spirituality. Tell us more about how tribes in California, though, are excluded from some of these important decisions.
1: Yeah, thanks for that, Sean. And honestly, at the heart of this, I feel like really is this need to address climate change. Everyone's feeling the heat of hotter, drier seasons out here in California. And when you talk about water in California, you have to understand that this is a systemic problem that started early in the 1900s. Tribes have historically been left out of the decision-making around water in California from the initiation of the water rights system, even up to today when we think about the Sacramento, when we think about the Central Valley agricultural production and where tribes are not at in the decision-making matrix. It's very, very frustrating. Having said that, I will say tribes have done a phenomenal job of showing up and fighting for water out here in California. As Chairman Atterbury noted, the removal of the four lower dams on the Klamath River was a huge success. The Clear Lake tribes signing co-management for their right for Clear Lake. We've seen tribes successfully move forward water management in a positive way in here in California, but that is in the face of a system that has excluded us.
0: Frankie, in your assembly testimony, you said the legislation would have been a critical next step between the state of California and regional tribes. Why did you feel that these issues were so critical and had reached such a pivotal moment as right now?
1: Well, because we're seeing how devastating the impacts of climate change are having on our way of life as tribal people. Our winters are getting shorter, our summers are getting longer. Those are having impacts for our fisheries and, as Chairman Atterbury said, our forest health as well. It is a critical time. Everyone is feeling the exact same pressure as tribes. As we all can understand, we are disproportionately impacted because we are on the front lines of the battle for climate change. We are seeing these impacts in the daily lives of our tribal members throughout California. But also, we felt it was time for this legislation because of the successes that tribes have had in working with the state of California. We have seen the reintroduction of beaver. We've seen the reintroduction of condors into their ancestral territory, places they haven't been in over 100 years. We thought we had the momentum on our side with legislation being passed to improve our cooperation through land management and fire ecology as well. It was really disappointing to see the governor veto this critical bill that would have solidified in the legislature a mandate to incorporate tribal input for water-making decisions. It really looked to fill gaps in the state policy, a lot of the state policy that Governor Newsom himself had initiated and pushed forward. And individuals like Wade Crowfoot, who is the Secretary of Natural Resource, has been a champion of this bill, would have simply solidified that in the legislature. So regardless of who the next governor would be next year or in 10 years, tribes would have a seat at the table.
0: Frankie, why do you think the governor vetoed?
1: Well, I'll go back to, it's water in California, man. And it is the basis of our economy. It's our basis of our society out here, our communities. From the Owens Valley in Los Angeles up to the Sacramento, from the 1900s all the way to today, water is life. And we know that here in California. We understand that. I think from my perspective, the individuals who opposed tribes having a seat at the table opposed it out of fear of what consultation would lead to. And the irony that the first governor of California initiated his war of extermination on tribes because he was afraid that we were going to slow progress. To 100 years later, the same fear that tribes are going to slow progress is the reason the bill got vetoed is astonishing to me, especially knowing how far we've come as tribal nations out here in California. We think the individuals who were in the oppositions and the folks who were close to the governor leaned into that and succumbed to the fear of what might happen if you truly gave tribes meaningful conversations and consultation.
0: How big is a setback is this, and do you anticipate a way moving forward, perhaps with new legislation like we briefly discussed with Chairman Atterbury, or maybe other means?
1: Here's the deal, Sean. Yurok, Kadu, Kupa, Northern California, we believe we're Fix the World people. It's the heart of our religious practice. We know that restoration and restore balance to the earth is a generational fight. Absolutely, this is a setback, but it's not a loss. We'll continue to build our coalition. We'll continue to look at legislation that moves California in a direction to maintain balance in the world around us. We've gotten really good at looking at our failures as lessons. We're going to do the same thing with AB 2218. It's a lesson for us to learn. We'll take those lessons and we'll continue to move forward.
0: There's currently no drought in California, but of course for decades, the West has experienced long periods of drought. Frankie, what's your recommendation for tribes in your region that are grappling with fighting for water in their territories right now?
1: We have to go back to our traditional ecological knowledge. These are cycles that we've seen as indigenous people. We've been on this continent since time immemorial. We've seen shifts in our climate. Those shifts in our climate have led us to lessons on how to live in this place, lessons that we're trying to teach these newcomers to this land, lessons about balance and sustainability, about building a culture that works with life, and about the holistic manner of how ecosystems work. The need for us to incorporate good forest management to re-engage in fire on the landscape is one of our most powerful tools for water management. And this is one of those concepts that come from our traditional ecological knowledge that a lot of Westerners really have a hard time grasping, this idea that in order to bring a healthy ecosystem, you have to engage it holistically. In order for us to have healthy water in California, we have to have healthy forests and we have to have healthy fire practices.
0: 1-800-996-2848. You can call that number. You can join today's conversation. I'm thinking we have a lot of listeners right now in Western states, and maybe you are in a community that is currently struggling with access to water, or maybe you have inadequate consultation in your view with state or local water officials, and you have some thoughts with regard to water governance and what that looks like or what that potentially should look like in your community. Give us a call. You can join this conversation. Again, the number is 1-800-996-2848. Let's get some listeners involved here. Folks who are tuned into the show right now, call us again. You can always join this conversation and share your thoughts at 1-800-996-2848. 1-800-799-NATIVE. We're going to head east now, and we're going to talk about another issue with regard to the Chesapeake Bay watershed. And to do that, we have Melissa Ann Ehrenreich on the line, Executive Director of the Indigenous Conservation Council of the Chesapeake Bay. And Melissa Ann, your organization represents 7 federally recognized tribes in Virginia that recently withdrew from Chesapeake Bay Restoration Partnership talks. What caused this rift?
2: Sure. So just as a bit of context, the Chesapeake Bay program is one of the world's largest restoration initiatives and has been working for decades to support the reduction of pollution flowing into waterways in a huge watershed, stretching up from New York all the way out to West Virginia and down to the mouth of the bay, for listeners who are not familiar with our landscape. But in essence, we had been working because the program needed to update its 2025 program, its targets, because it had developed targets for 2025, which it was supposed to meet all of these, and it was not meeting all of these. So it created a new plan and new momentum to say, what should we do next to actually make the program more efficient, more effective, and the word that we're all hearing a lot, which is streamlined. And during this conversation, the tribes came into consultation with the EPA to really discuss that they wanted a seat at the table for this program and that it was time for this partnership, which is voluntary, by the way, this partnership to really include tribal nations at the table. They formed a declaration in January of 2025 that was signed by all the chiefs of the 7 federally recognized tribes in Virginia, in what we now know as Virginia. And they asked to have one seat, a single seat, which is really important because we all know that tribal sovereignty means these are sovereign nations recognized as political and legal entities under U.S. law, and they should have had 7. But they asked for one under their organization, which they set up, which was the Indigenous Conservation Council. And they asked for capacity building and funding to develop Indigenous Guardians programs to really train tribal citizens to revitalize Indigenous knowledge and apply it across the landscape in pursuit of these goals that the program, that they all mutually shared. And they also asked for Indigenous knowledge to be respected on par with Western science, which we know from all of the science that has been done, how important Indigenous science is and how immensely it increases outcomes that are important for everyone. Biodiversity, fisheries, biomass, et cetera, restoring the canopy, you name it. And so we began to have this conversation over the course of a year. And December of last year, not even a year ago, last December, all of the signatories of this agreement, which include governors of all 6 states, the mayor of D.C., a representative from EPA representing the federal government, as well as the chair of the Chesapeake Bay Commission, got up and they passed a directive that said, absolutely, we want to start a discussion about how tribes can be formal, enduring partners in the program. They revised their agreement to indicate that they wanted to uphold tribal sovereignty and engage with tribal nations that in ways that were appropriate and recognize tribal sovereignty. They also wanted to consider Indigenous knowledge as part of the program. And that was supposed to kick off this 6-month process, which stretched on. Really what happened when we started talking about how the program needed to change to reflect tribal sovereignty, we ran into a lot of obstacles and honestly a lot of ignorance. And we ended up codifying and supporting others to create scholarship about how it was being done out in the Great Lakes region, California, and out in Puget Sound, where tribes were actively having seats at the table, where government-to-government consultation was upheld as a part of this process, and where Indigenous knowledge was really operating at a meaningful and respected level to really guide the effectiveness of these programs and to support the shared goals of restoration. Ultimately, we didn't get what we wanted, and we ended up sitting down to talk through what a resolution, which would be, which was not what we wanted, right? We wanted signatory status. And in those conversations, it became really clear that the partnership and the signatories didn't really understand what tribal sovereignty was, or weren't able to commit to changing the governance structure in a way that would really treat tribes as sovereign nations and as governments. They wanted, they offered that the tribes could engage in working groups and goal teams and not have a seat at the leadership table. And I think there was really honestly like a lack of understanding from all partners, federal agencies, states, the Bay Commission, et cetera, for what tribal sovereignty actually means in practice. And so the tribes just said, you know, if we don't even understand at a basic level, what, you know, treating tribes as sovereign governments in a partnership looks like, this is an unproductive conversation. And come back to us when you're truly ready, you know, to live up to the words that you've put down to paper.
0: Okay. What happens if they don't come back, though? What happens if they're not ready and they never become ready? What's the plan then?
2: Well, where we're starting is building out Indigenous Guardians programs. We are also starting to work at the state level to move things forward. We heard a lot of murmurs, not yet, not now, this is not the time. And so, I mean, truthfully, this is a voluntary agreement. This isn't a regulatory process. So the tribe's really thinking about other commissions, other agencies where they can move forward. You know, it's worth saying that our tribal nation members are among the newest in the nation to be federally recognized. And so, you know, states and federal agencies in this area, they really, they're way behind the curve. They don't understand. So, you know, our goal is to set in motion different programs and different partnerships and co-stewardship at a real level here. At the state and potentially at the federal level that's outside the partnership. And then, you know, we hope we'll get there. But we didn't want to burn time asking for something where tribal sovereignty was absolutely misunderstood and honestly not upheld. It was insulting to the tribes.
0: Melissa Ann Ehrenreich, Executive Director of the Indigenous Conservation Council of the Chesapeake Bay. We're going to take another short break. We'll come back and continue our conversation today. And phone lines are open for any listeners who would like to join this discussion. 1-800-99-NATIVE is the number to call. 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

0: like a gentle breeze up on my knee. 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
1: 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I'm Sean Spruce, and we're going to speak now with Fatima Abbas, the first director of the U.S. Treasury's Office of Tribal and Native Affairs. And a reminder, you can listen back to this show and all past episodes of Native America Calling on our website or wherever you get your podcasts. 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She is an attorney and the former director of the U.S. Department of Treasury's Office of Tribal and Native Affairs. She is a member of the Haliwa Saponi Tribe. Hello, Fatima, and welcome to Native America Calling.
2: Hi, Sean. Thanks for having me.
1: It's great to have you on the show today. Now, you recently left U.S. Treasury for the private sector. Let's first talk about your position, the first director of the Office of Native and Tribal Affairs. Now, it focused primarily on disbursing funds and revising stringent tax laws for tribes. How crucial is this position for tribes, and what does the future look like for the position without you there?
2: So the origin of that office began in tribal advocacy after a lot of battles with the IRS over the decades, where tribal citizens were frequently getting aggressively audited. In 2019, the Treasury Tribal Advisory Committee was stood up, and I was an outside advisor to them. I was at NCAI. And so when I went on the inside to government, the creation of that office was really the fruition of all that tribal advocacy. And one of our big goals was that we wanted stability through two administrations. So I served in that office in the Biden and the Trump administrations. And it advises on everything tribal in the agency, from financial crimes to the disbursement of funds to tax matters. And it's got strong bipartisan support. There's two staff currently there, Jennifer Parisian and James Colomb, and they're going to continue building out that office. So I think the future is bright. I think, depending on tribal advocacy, the work can grow within the office, but I don't think we're going to go back to where things used to be.
1: Now, you worked under two presidential administrations, and as I understand it, this position was actually created during the throes of the pandemic about 6 years ago. Fatima, looking back, reflecting now, you said the goal was to create the stability with some of these issues. Do you think you've been successful, and overall, the position has achieved and delivered what was promised?
2: Yes, we got the money out for tribal governments, $30 billion dispersed to Indian country. They have done a phenomenal job in putting that money to use. Tribes built houses. They provided education, scholarships to children. They demonstrated why tribal sovereignty is good federal policy. And then on the tax end, we made progress in establishing support for tribal self-determination and self-governance into two tax regs that have been pending for upwards of 30 years. And just last week, Treasury put out more tax guidance, and it's still including tribal sovereignty. For example, education freedom tax credit has references to children living on tribal land. So that's the work of the office, is, you know, it's in the big announcements, but it's also in the small stuff where you're continuing to educate within the department about the unique status of tribal nations and their citizens. So they're already continuing that work even after I've been gone.
1: Let's talk more about tax policy and specifically the general welfare exclusion law, often referred to as GWE. And this is really historic. You hear a lot about this law and how it's applied, especially in tribes with per capita distributions from gaming revenue and other sources. And you worked on that law. Tell us more about how now tribes are able to hold on to millions of dollars more per year, and especially individual tribal citizens.
2: Yeah, so before our final regulations in December, if tribal citizens gave individual assistance to tribal members, $5,000, $10,000, oftentimes the IRS was auditing that and classifying that as income, even if tribes classified it as general welfare. Under our rules, tribes get the benefit of the doubt, so the IRS has to defer to tribes on what constitutes general welfare. They can move per capita into general welfare. The examples that I've heard for tribes on the ground implementing these rules, one tribe moved per capita for minors into GWE so that parents, when they withdraw money to buy, to fund braces for their children, are no longer getting taxed on it. Another tribe is providing community service stipends for mowing the lawn for elders. That would have been income previously. Now, under this rule, tribes get to, again, self-determine what kind of assistance they want to provide to their community without it being subject to income tax. So it enables tribes to determine how they want to use their own money.
1: Fatima, how much pushback was there when you were working on the GWE law? Because obviously those millions of dollars that are now being held on to by tribes and tribal citizens, that's money that's not going to the IRS. I imagine some folks weren't really happy about that.
2: I think the fact that it took 30 years demonstrates how hard it was. It was a Herculean effort because to educate folks on tribal sovereignty was just the base. Then you had to advocate. You had to move beyond just education. And it was very intense. I, last year, had a baby and I came back from maternity leave early to get this over the finish line. So tribal leaders, you know, tribal staff have made sacrifices over the years, and this effort to bring it across the finish line, I think really highlights, like, regardless of what challenge tribes face, you've got to continue pushing, and we will succeed at the end, and we did.
1: All right. Now, this is interesting. You grew up in Philadelphia, Pennsylvania, and there's a coincidence here because I was actually born in Philadelphia, Pennsylvania. We both away from our tribal communities. But what got you interested in federal Indian law?
2: So my background, my mom's Haudenosaunee, and then my dad's Pakistani, so I have this indigenous immigrant heritage. But frankly, I grew up poor, and anybody who's grown up poor, you are disproportionately impacted by the administrative state. And so I always had this anger against the government as a child. And I felt like working within federal Indian law was a way to refine it, to do something with it, to make people's experiences better, to make government better. And so I've had that passion when I was in-house working for tribes in Arizona and California. And then when I was at NCAI, I was oftentimes channeling rage, I would say. And I think, you know, being on the inside, I was able to see that it is really about mastering the tools and understanding the system and working an outside and an inside strategy to effectuate change.
1: Now, speaking of your positions as in-house counsel for various tribes, you served as in-house counsel for the Karuk tribe, which we talked with earlier today. Tell us more about the issues you were focused on then and what you learned from that experience.
2: The great part about being in-house counsel is you kind of get to do everything. So I went from working on wildfire to dam removal to tax credits for low-income housing tax credits. And it really showed the intersections of what tribal governments are doing. And Karuk's a great example of a tribe that is one of the largest employers in their county. They're truly an anchor for the state and local tax base in that region. And through my work there and with other tribes, I really focused when I was at Treasury on supporting tribes' decision-making and how they want to utilize their funds. So, for example, Karuk does not have a reservation. When we dispersed our $30 billion in funding, we did not restrict tribes to using their funding on reservation. And that's in recognition that some tribes have reservations, some tribes don't, and it's their choice where they want to serve their citizens. So that experience working for a tribe like Karuk really educated me on the importance of elevating that uniqueness at the federal level.
1: Fatima, what do you feel are your main accomplishments on behalf of tribes, either working as in-house counsel or working within the federal government? And do you ever have any concerns or fears that some of that work could be undone by this current administration or maybe a future one?
2: No, I think tribes are excellent advocates, and tribal sovereignty is for every political season, and it has to be. I worked with the first Trump administration when I was on the outside. We made accomplishments at NCAI. You know, the first pandemic, the CARES Act, was a bipartisan bill, and in that bill, we secured $8 billion for tribes at Treasury. So those experiences showed me that it is targeted and strategic advocacy focused on the outcome, not like the partisan noise that you have in D.C. And having come from, you know, the inner city in Philadelphia, working in super rural areas out west, I've just been focused on, you know, tribes getting the win, not just getting promises. So for me, you know, on my resume, it's, you know, administering the $30 billion, advocating for it when I was at NCA, and the tax rules. But what I personally, as an attorney, am most proud of is getting to elevate the ask of tribal governments, getting to run with that on the inside. So it isn't just, okay, you consulted with a tribe and nothing happens. Tribes see a result after their consultation, which is how the federal relationship should work. So I felt like I got an insight into what is possible, and I want to help tribes on the outside navigate and continue to obtain success for their people. So I don't think tribes should be fearful when they're advocating for their sovereignty. I think tribal sovereignty is fearless. So, you know, you're always going to encounter challenges in any administration, but I think showcasing how you can win gives tribes encouragement.
1: Tribal sovereignty is fearless. Fatima, those are the kind of words that inspire many of our listeners here on Native America Calling. Now, you're a partner now at the law firm Holland & Knight. What's next?
2: So I'm continuing to help tribes implement these new tax rules on the outside. One of the fun examples I got at a California Indian Law Conference last week was a tribal leader asking me, can they buy a stereo system for children to mix bird songs with beats? And I said, yes, that can be general welfare to structure it in a certain way. So it's really exciting to see tribes get to implement the federal policy on the ground. And then next big things are, you know, continuing to advocate with regard to Congress. There will be future big packages, and we want to make sure there's tribal set-asides just like we obtained in 2020 through 2021.
1: Now, as we talked earlier, much of your work has focused on federal tax law, but that wasn't your original focus, as I understand it. When you came out of law school, what were you most interested in working on with regard to federal Indian law?
2: Environmental, natural resource, water law, those were all of my passion topics. I actually came into economic development through that work because management of tribal natural resources isn't just about conservation. Tribes have mixed uses for their natural resources, and, you know, whether it's adjudicating their water rights or protecting, you know, salmon, like for Karuk and the other tribes up in the Pacific Northwest. That's really their economy. And so I got into economic development through protection and advancement of tribal sovereignty via their resources. And it's still a topic I'm passionate about.
1: Now, working as in-house counsel, you mentioned earlier tribes out west. Do most attorneys focus on specific tribes in a region as in-house counsel? Do you kind of learn some of the issues and how some of those tribes are structured, or is it common to work with tribes all over the country?
2: So, for me, when I worked for the Colorado River Indian Tribes and then Karuk, I did a lot of inter-tribal engagement because, you know, what are issues on the Colorado River for CRIT, for example, impact, many tribes. For Karuk, salmon protection is a regional issue. And I really appreciated that as in-house counsel because I would see what Hoopa or Yurok was doing. And it's a really small community of tribal attorneys who are in-house, but ultimately you're all working toward the same goal, especially when it's natural resources protection. So, I often was like tied into national issues because of the local impact.
1: Fatima, any thoughts on who might be the next director of the U.S. Department of Treasury's Office of Tribal and Native Affairs and what the process will be to fill that position?
2: So Jennifer Parisian, who's policy advisor, has been elevated to the acting director. Jennifer is a citizen of Turtle Mountain Band of Chippewa. She is an excellent advocate for tribal sovereignty, a federal compliance rock star. She has helped so many tribes avoid recoupment through guiding them through the federal compliance landscape. Treasury will have a competitive process consistent with, you know, career hiring, but Jennifer is one of the best advocates, and I'm so grateful she's in that role. And then James Colomb, the policy advisor, who's also there, citizen of Rosebud, also very passionate about helping tribes navigate economic development, like the state small business credit initiative. So Indian country is in good hands. My ask would be that tribal leaders support them, ask for resources, because they're doing the hard work to serve all of Indian country. And, you know, it's down to two people, so it's really hard, but they are some of our best advocates.
1: Fatima, thanks for coming on the show today, and good luck to you.
2: Thank you so much.
1: We're going to wrap it up now. We're out of time, but big thanks to our four guests, Fatima Abbas, Melissa and Aaron Reich, Frankie Myers, and Chairman Russell Buster Atterbury. We'll be back again tomorrow, and we'll reflect on the legacy of Clyde Warrior, a young Ponca activist in the 1960s who influenced and inspired a generation of Native activism. I'm Sean Spruce. Enjoy the rest of your day.

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on Friday night, down to the mid-20s, and sunny and breezy on Saturday, getting up to about 60. 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We have Hooray for the Riff Raff up next.

It's the afternoon here on WOJB. Dylan there from Infidels came out in 1983. Joker Man, name of that one. Robbie Robertson and the Red Road Ensemble. Before that was Skinwalker from Music for the Native Americans. Came out in 1994. Hooray for the Riff Raff in there as well. From The Navigator from 2017, we heard Rican Beach. It's just about 1:30. 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We are community-powered radio from Lacouturay. 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They're open Tuesday through Saturday from 9 until 3. Offering household furnishings, kitchen items, clothing for all ages, and much more. 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Information on Facebook at the People's Free Store. Daryl Hall turned 80 this past Sunday. Got some Hall & Oates lined up right now here on The Afternoon. She's Gone here on WOJB.

0: It's 11 minutes in front of 2 o'clock. You're listening to WOJB. I'm Jeffrey Jones. That was Father John Misty. Recent single called The Payoff. Also, Lucy Dacus and Planting Tomatoes. And we heard from Leon Bridges in that set as well. Your Love is Electric from Happiness Anytime. Latest release from Leon Bridges. And we started things off with Daryl Hall and John Oates and She's Gone from 1973's Abandoned Luncheonette. Daryl Hall turned 80 this past Sunday, the 11th of October. I'm Jeff with you until 5 o'clock this afternoon. 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Another birthday that came down this past Sunday was that of Todd Snyder, who we just recently lost not quite a year ago in November of last year. He would have been 66 today. We got a couple of Todd Snyder lined up. Take us up to the 2 o'clock hour, starting off with this one from 1998. Can't complain. Happy celestial birthday to Todd Snyder from everybody here at WOJB.
1: Tape is rolling. I want to send this song out to Michael Moondog Webb, Wreck of Honor and King of Frazier.

0: And a couple there from Todd Snyder. He would have turned 66 this past Sunday, the 11th of October. And we lost him back in November of 2025, not even a year ago yet. Todd Snyder, Play a Train song from East Nashville Skyline. And I can't complain from Viva Satellite before that. It's just about 2 o'clock. 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Coming up, we have music from Chuck Prophet to bring you, plus another 3 hours together here this afternoon on WOJB. 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
2: Melissa always said she had a right to be wrong. Maybe that's the reason she lied. Remy said that he was only looking for a friend. Nah.

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Melissa said she fainted at the sight of it all. She said Remy had to carry me out. See, I never seen a gun up close and person before, and the words like, huh?

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I spent a little time in

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You can always give me a call. Turn to me, baby, turn to me.

Music from Lou Reed from his 1984 album, New Sensations. It's Turned to Me. Also, A Truth Will Out from Chuck Prophet from Night Surfer in 2014. It's 11 minutes past 2, currently 51 here at Le Coudray. And at last report at the Surrey County Airport, 53 overcast skies, calling for partly sunny skies for forecast today, this afternoon, with highs in the low to mid-50s. Overnight, mid-30s under mostly cloudy skies and a chance of rain becoming likely tomorrow with highs in the low 50s. Overnight lows in the mid-30s and a rain possibly continuing on Friday, getting up to about 50 for a high. And then clear skies on Friday night with lows in the mid-20s and sunny on Saturday. Breezy conditions developing in the afternoon with a daytime high right around 60, maybe 59 degrees for a high. Saturday night looking at lows in the low to mid-30s. Clear skies, breezy conditions getting up into the low to mid-60s with sunny skies and breezy conditions.

on Sunday. That's what it looks like from here. 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Public's invited to join a rally in Hayward, urging people to vote early in the November general election. It's set for noon to 1:30 this Saturday, October 17th, on Democracy Corner, downtown Hayward. That's the intersection of U.S. 63 and Wisconsin State Highway 27. Organizers inviting people to bring signs saying vote early or simply vote. Early voting starts October 20th, by the way, here in Wisconsin. And the rally is part of the No Kings National Day of Action and sponsored by Up North Engaged. Rally organizers will provide information about candidates running in the November general election, again, November 3rd, as well as voter registration information. In addition, organizers will collect funds and non-perishable food items for the LCO food pantry. And participants are asked to stay on the sidewalk and stay peaceful. Again, that is this Saturday, noon to 1:30, Democracy Corner, intersection of U.S. Highway 63 and Wisconsin 27. Well, the Talking Heads, actually it's a David Byrne film. He both directed and starred in it. Came out 40 years ago this past week. The film called True Stories. And his band, of course, the Talking Heads, released the album True Stories. It was the soundtrack, basically, to the film. Going to hear a track off of that right now. Love for Sale. This is the afternoon here on WOJB Reserve. We are community-powered radio from Le Coup d'Oreille.

It's the afternoon here on WOJB, just the other side of 2:30. Radiohead there from 1997, OK Computer. We heard Paranoid Android, some Bowie in there as well, Scary Monsters and Super Creeps from 1980. And Talking Heads leading off that set from the 1986 album True Stories, also the soundtrack to the film True Stories, directed and starring David Byrne. We heard a Love for Sale from that album. I'm Jeff with you until 5 o'clock this afternoon. Coming up at the top of the 3 o'clock hour, we take a little break for our afternoon news update from Public News Service and back to the music again. Another couple of hours left together after that. We have more birthdays to celebrate, including that of Justin Hayward, who's 80. I do believe his birthday is today, and we'll be celebrating that during our time in the 420 Lounge. Also, a recent birthday from Paul Simon, David Vanian from The Damned. Let's see how many we can get in this afternoon here on WOJB. 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Back to the music. Some Stones from Exile on Main Street. Keith on the vocals on this one. It's Happy here on WOJB.

The Smithereens, Blues Before and After from 1988, the album 11 here on WOJB. Pantanuzio's birthday was a couple of days ago, the 12th of October. He was born on the date in 1955. Passed away at the age of 62 back in 2017. Also, we heard the band Rustler from their latest album, Generational Wealth, and a track called Twin Cities, and music from T-Rex from Electric Warrior. We heard Jeepster from that one, and some Elvis Costello as well. Less Than Zero from 1977's My Aim Is True, and The Stones, Exile on Main Street. We heard Happy. 8.5 minutes in front of 3 o'clock. Again, top of the 3 o'clock hour. It's our afternoon news update from Public News Service. Stick around for that if you will. 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Narcan can reverse an opioid overdose in less than 2 to 3 minutes and requires no professional medical experience. Information at 715-638-5102. So you can say, I care, I carry Narcan. We have music from Paul McCartney and Wings up next from Band on the Run. Let Me Roll It here on WOJB.

0: Wisconsin Native Vote encourages you to vote on Tuesday, November 3rd. 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
2: The Public News Service Wednesday afternoon update. I'm Joe Ullery. Oil prices are climbing after another attack on Saudi Arabia's energy infrastructure. Houthi rebels struck Saudi Aramco's headquarters, raising new concerns about global oil supplies. Aramco says operations continue, but escalating tensions could put additional upward pressure on U.S. gasoline prices. Traders are watching closely for any further attacks on Saudi oil facilities or shipping routes. Some Washington families and small businesses owners could lose new tax breaks if voters repeal the millionaire's tax in November.
3: Initiative 645 will appear on ballots this November 3rd, asking voters if they'd like to repeal the tax. Middle-class tax cuts provided by the policy include relief for nearly 500,000 households through the expanded working families tax credit. Senator June Robinson says repealing the millionaire's tax would create an incredible hole in the state budget.
4: The bill that we passed was very carefully crafted to ensure that part of the revenue that would come in would be able to support reducing B&O tax for small businesses, removing sales tax from personal hygiene items.
3: A representative from Let's Go Washington, the group behind the campaign to repeal the tax, said in an email that families and small businesses deserve cuts in assistance, but did not propose an alternative funding source. I'm Isabel Charlet.
2: A new Tennessee coalition is bringing nonprofits, faith groups, and the United Way together to address homelessness. More than 8,800 people were counted as unhoused statewide in 2025. Chris Dial with the Canopy Initiative says the goal is to bring more groups to the table.
5: The Canopy Initiative is really made up of a core group of our direct service providers, and then we're trying to bring other partners and other representatives into that space to expand the ownership of the issue and also involve all of the community.
2: The point in time count means homelessness on a single night. President Donald Trump campaigned in Clarksville over the weekend, but did not address homelessness. A new coalition is protecting New Yorkers from online scams. Our Edwin J. Vieira reports.
6: The United to Stop Online Scams campaign is educating people about detecting online fraud, though artificial intelligence is making it harder for people to determine which online ads are real. Kate Kleiner, a widow and scam survivor from Pennsylvania, serves as a national spokesperson for the coalition. She's inspired to speak up after losing money in a romance scam, which began with a stranger's online friend request.
7: By the end, I had sent him $39,000, the last of my husband's life insurance. It was devastating.
6: Data show these scams have cost New York families close to $9 billion. The scam targeting Kleinert involved a real-life perpetrator, but she worries about older adults falling for online scams where AI is a key component, like a phone call from a voice sounding like the victim's grandchild claiming to need money.
2: This is Public News Service. Members of the American Federation of Teachers are participating in the political process by helping voters in the upcoming midterm elections. Our Frieda Ross has details.
8: Volunteers are being recruited to be democracy defenders in Texas and across the country. Samantha Vogel is a middle school social studies teacher in San Antonio. She says volunteers will work in their communities to ensure voters have the information they need leading up to and on election day.
9: Support and protect ways that they can cast their ballots and ensure that every ballot is counted. One of the things we're encouraging people throughout our community to do is to vote early. It's harder to contest early votes.
8: AFT members interested in participating should contact their local leaders to sign up. The teachers union is partnering with the AFL-CIO for the initiative. The organizations hope to assist 2 million voters during this election cycle.
2: Iowa's Dirty Water is taking center stage in this year's Secretary of Agriculture race. Incumbent Mike Nagg, who relies on the support of ag interest, is working to convince voters that he will clean up the water. Challenger Chris Jones is campaigning almost entirely on science and calling on farmers to take a more natural approach to growing crops and livestock. Chris Jones spent nearly a decade as a research engineer monitoring the state's rivers and streams, which is what prompted him to run for office.
10: You know, Iowa farming is all about controlling nature. That's when we make it look neat and tidy.
2: Colorado voters will decide if state revenues should be earmarked to respond to some of the biggest impacts of climate change.
11: Colorado's croplands, forests, and watersheds are much drier after this past winter's record-setting low snowpack and decades-long drought. Wildfire season is now year-round. Nearly 300,000 acres have gone up in smoke in 2026. On November 3rd, Colorado voters will get to decide if a portion of existing sales taxes should be dedicated to address these growing threats. Curtis Hubbard, spokesperson for the Yes on Prop 137 campaign, says the measure would invest $175 million per year to prevent catastrophic wildfires and protect and conserve Colorado's land and water.
12: That will make it safer and easier for firefighters to do their jobs, and importantly, it helps secure the clean water that our families, farmers, and ranchers depend on.
11: The money would come from taxes already collected when people buy sporting goods and outdoor equipment. Critics of Prop 137 warn that taxpayers will end up on the hook. A Common Sense Institute report projects that, depending on your income, tax refunds under Colorado's Taxpayers' Bill of Rights would drop by $26 for individuals and by as much as $166 for joint filers. I'm Eric Galatas.
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13: It's 52 degrees here at Le Coudray, almost 7 past 3. You're listening to The Afternoon on WOJB Reserve. We are a community-powered radio from Le Coudray. I'm Jeff, with you till 5. 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

A happy belated birthday to Paul Simon. Turned 85 yesterday. 50 Ways to Leave Your Lover from 1975. Still crazy after all these years. And also a title track to his 1986 album, Graceland. That one passed the 40-year anniversary this past August. And we heard Simon and Garfunkel from their album Bridge Over Troubled Water to lead things off. The only living boy in New York. 20 minutes past 3 o'clock. This is The Afternoon on WOJB. 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We have the Kinks up next here on WOJB from Arthur or the Decline and Fall of the British Empire. This is Shangri-La.

Music from Fairport Convention. That's Breakfast in Mayfair from Babbicom Lee from 1971. And Simon Nicol, by the way, founding member of Fairport Convention and the only founding member left in the lineup these days, is 76 today. Happy birthday to Simon Nicol. Also, Van Morrison in that set with St. Dominic's Preview. We heard Supertramp, Bloody Well Right from Crime of the Century. And the Kinks leading off that set with Shangri-La from Arthur or The Decline and Fall of the British Empire. 18 minutes in front of 4 o'clock. I'm Jeff. It's the afternoon here on WOJB. We have another birthday that we should celebrate, that of John Prine. John Prine, let's see, his birthday fell on, was it the 12th? Or was it the, let me look here. John Prine, I think it might have been on the 10th of this month, back last Friday, I guess it was. John Prine would have been 80, as we lost him during COVID in 2020 at the age of 73. They had a huge celebration in Chicago with a lot of folks on the bill. That would have been a great show to see. Let's play a few things from John Prine right now here on WOJB, the afternoon, starting off with something from Lost Dogs and Miss Mixed Blessings. This is Same Thing Happened to Me. And a happy celestial birthday to John Prine from everybody here at WOJB.

John Prine, Speed of the Sound of Loneliness from John Prine Live. Also, Bruised Orange, Chain of Sorrow. That was from the album Bruised Orange from 1978. The Sins of Mephisto from The Missing Years. And The Same Thing Happened to Me from Lost Dogs and Miss Blessings. John Prine's 80th birthday was the 10th

Music from the Dandy Warhols, 13 Tales from Urban Bohemia, and Godless. It is just about 17 past 4. We're heading into the 420 lounge early today because we have an overstuffed playlist all around the 80th birthday of Justin Hayward of the Moody Blues. That's what we're going to be doing today here in the lounge. 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

0: I am. 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
1: Of course you are, my bright little star. I'm miles and miles of files, pretty files of your forefathers' fruit. And now, to suit our great computer, you're magnetic.
0: I'm more than that. I know I am. At least, I think I must be.
2: There you go, man. 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It riles them to believe that you perceive the web they weave.

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Or to fly to the sun without burning a wing. To lie in a meadow and hear the grass sing. To have all these

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This is Legend of a Mind here on WOJB.

0: And a happy 80th birthday to Justin Hayward of the Moody Blues. Thanks for joining us here in the 420 Lounge. Coming up next, it's On Point from NPR at 6 o'clock, as it happens, from the CBC. And at 7 o'clock, back to music with Folkways. Your host tonight is Amen. Coming up on a minute past 5, this is WOJB Reserve. We are community-powered radio from Le Coup d'Oreille.
1: Live from NPR News in Washington, I'm Ryland Barton. Inflation heated up last month. NPR's Scott Horsley reports that's due in part to surging energy prices.
2: Consumer prices in September were up 3.7% from a year ago. That's a bigger annual increase than the previous month. Prices jumped 0.6% between August and September, with a spike in gasoline prices tied to the U.S. war with Iran, accounting for more than half that monthly increase. The cost of rent, airfare, and clothing was also up last month, while grocery prices were slightly lower. Stripping out volatile food and energy costs, core inflation was 2.6% for the 12 months ending in September. That's also higher than the previous month. The Federal Reserve will weigh the cost of living data when officials meet to discuss interest rates in 2 weeks. Scott Horsley, NPR News, Washington.
1: A federal judge has extended an order blocking the Trump administration from banning reporters from CNN, MS Now, and Politico from the White House. The judge says that the ban violates the journalists' constitutional rights to free speech and due process. The Justice Department is escalating its threats to local election jurisdictions as midterms approach. As NPR's Miles Parks reports, the DOJ sent a letter of alleged non-citizen voters to L.A. County this week and threatened to sue if local officials don't comply with instructions.
3: The county clerk for L.A., Dean Logan, says the DOJ reached out to his office on Tuesday, 3 weeks before Election Day, with a letter and a USB drive that allegedly included the names of non-citizens on the county's voter rolls. In the letter, the department asked Los Angeles to segregate vote-by-mail ballots returned by the people listed until their citizenship is confirmed. Logan says he has not accessed the drive because he couldn't verify it was secure. But if his office doesn't implement the process requested by the DOJ within 48 hours, the department says it will sue to compel him to. That may not be successful. Judges have dismissed dozens of other DOJ lawsuits during Trump's second term related to oversight of local election processes. Miles Parks, NPR News, Washington.
1: Oregon has paused permitting for new data centers. It joins two other states with similar data center moratoriums. Oregon Public Broadcasting's April Ehrlich reports the move also comes as data centers are proving to be a major issue in the state's governor's race.
4: Oregon's Democratic Governor Tina Kotek directed the state's environmental regulators to stop permitting new or expanding data centers until July. The directive comes amid an unusually tight race for governor between Kotek and a Republican candidate, State Senator Christine Drazen. Oregon hasn't elected a Republican governor since the 1980s. Each candidate has accused each other of not doing enough to regulate Oregon's growing data center market. Amazon is a big player here. Its executives quickly criticized Kotek's directive as abrupt, saying it will halt billions of dollars in planned investment. New York and Texas have similar permitting moratoriums. For NPR News, I'm April Ehrlich in Portland, Oregon.
1: Major U.S. stock indexes had their worst day since July today. This is NPR News from Washington. Supermarkets in France and the Netherlands are dealing with the aftermath of a cyber attack that disrupted refrigeration systems. The attack caused temperatures to soar, leading to significant food losses. Investigations are underway, but no perpetrators have been identified. Experts say the attack highlights vulnerabilities in older refrigeration systems and the need for better cybersecurity measures. More than 9,000 people have gotten sick during the ongoing Ebola outbreak, according to health officials. As NPR's Jonathan Lambert reports, cases are popping up outside the epicenter.
5: Democratic Republic of Congo officials confirmed that there have been 9,144 cases and over 4,400 deaths, making this the second largest Ebola outbreak ever. Early hotspots of spread have slowed down a bit, but the virus has moved into new territory. The province of North Kivu is particularly affected. An ongoing conflict there is slowing response efforts. Over 70% of deaths are still occurring outside of treatment centers. That suggests efforts to monitor potential cases and get them to seek treatment are falling short. The virus is also spreading outside of DRC. Last week, Kenya reported its first case in a man who traveled home from DRC. Now, one of his family members has gotten sick. Kenyan health officials said this second case was already in quarantine and is now being treated. Jonathan Lambert, NPR News.
1: New York City is moving toward a ban on the more than 150-year-old horse-drawn carriage industry following the death of a teenage tourist in Central Park. The city council is expected to approve a bill next week that would shutter the practice by 2028. Mayor Zoran Mamdani said on X that the industry is coming to an end in the city. This is NPR News.
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0: This is On Point. I'm Meghna Chakrabarty. If the candidates for governor of Iowa can agree on one thing, it's that land in Iowa should be owned by people living in Iowa. Here's Republican candidate Zach Lane.
1: The soil beneath our feet isn't a commodity for hedge funds, China, or out-of-state investors to buy and sell. It's our inheritance as sons and daughters of Iowa.
0: And Democratic candidate Rob Sand.
2: Too often these days, your neighbor is a home owned by a hedge fund, a farm owned by China, or a data center that's getting huge tax breaks while our bills go up. It's wrong. I say we keep Iowa homes and land in Iowa hands.
0: Well, more than 20% of all farmland in Iowa is owned by someone or some company out of state. That external ownership is locking local Iowans out of the land market and helping to drive up prices. In 2025, the median price per acre in Iowa hit $11,475. That's a 66% increase from a decade ago, according to data from Iowa State University. And those prices have put new acreage out of reach for farmers like Jake Bigelow. He's a livestock farmer who runs Bigelow Family Farms in Winterset, Iowa. And Jake says there's not enough land to go around for new farmers or small farmers looking to expand what little they already have.
3: Farming is a way of life, and it's kind of bred in to certain people, I feel like. When I graduated college, I had the opportunity to buy a farm down the road from my parents that had a house that was built in 1910, and so I borrowed everything to buy it and then worked full-time as an engineer until 2009 and then started working part-time as an engineer, farming part-time. And in 2020, I finally farmed full-time. I own 40 acres. I farm about 500 acres.

0: brands. So there's a lot of competition on the market. There's not this rollover that we're seeing to get the land rolled from the older generation to the younger generation. The fact that I can't own it and take care of it the way that I want to is like very, very disappointing, stressful, depressing. The bigger farmers are able to buy more land and keep industrial farming it. Are they going to be able to change over to more like soil health, regenerative type farming that I think is needed? In the last 20 years, we've come so far in soil biology and soil health that we're leaving out a whole generation of farmers that aren't coming back to farm that might be able to implement that, that might be able to say, hey, if I had 500 acres, I could do this. And it's disappointing for me that transition from a renter to an owner isn't taking place. I don't want to be 60 years old and then trying to figure out how is my farming operation changing, and then how is it that I'm going to be able to do it at 60? I'm probably going to be a renter most of my life or all of my life. It's the next generation that's getting the big squeeze because they're not even getting the access to that. They're coming in and they're saying, well, I'm going to be a hired hand and that might be all I get to do.
1: Farmer Jake Bigelow lives in Winterset, Iowa. Now, there is an interesting difference between the high cost of housing, which most of us are familiar with, and the high cost of land. It might seem obvious, but it's important. We can build more housing, which ideally could then decrease the cost of housing. But when it comes to land, simply is what there is. We cannot create more of it. Okay, maybe some islands out in the ocean, but you know what I mean. The fact that we cannot create more land, that is the source of its preciousness, especially when it's used to feed people. And it's one of the reasons why this question of who owns land in Iowa has become central in this year's governor's race. So let's talk about that with Cammie Coons. Cammie is a reporter with the Iowa Capital Dispatch, and Cammie covers agriculture and the environment and joins us from Des Moines. Cammie, welcome to On Point.
2: Thank you so much for having me.
1: Okay, so tell me a little bit more about how this issue of land ownership is playing out in the gubernatorial race.
2: Yeah, well, what's interesting is, as you mentioned, this is actually kind of an issue that the two candidates agree on, that this is an issue, and I think it's something they're hearing a lot of from farmers and from rural communities, which is why it's something that they both have, you know, put into their policy platforms. So we've got the Republican candidate for Governor Zach Lane, who has talked about calling for human-level disclosure of land ownership, you know, saying what the farmer we had on has said himself, like going to land auctions, sometimes it's people bidding on the phone. You don't even know who is buying this land. And basically saying that we don't know who owns the land in Iowa, even while farmers are trying to purchase it, and they maybe cannot. I think that it also kind of gets onto the idea of if people are not living on that land, living in that community and farming it, they don't have as strong of a connection to it, aren't going to take care of it as well, or care about what happens in that community as much. Both candidates have proposed tax policies that would essentially incentivize the people who live on the land to own that land and maybe make it less attractive for outside ownership to continue owning that land.
1: Mm. Okay, so let's take a step back here for a second, Cammie, before we go more into sort of how both candidates want to repair this problem. Because I think a lot of people who live in more urban contexts might, you know, they might say, well, this is a familiar story, right? LLCs or REITs or just some corporation who isn't local owning property. And, you know, both the upsides and the downsides of that. How did it become such an issue in Iowa? How did it get, do we know, to that 20% of out-of-state ownership of acreage in the state?
2: So this is an interesting question and something that I was also interested in and wanted to look into more. So I spoke with some researchers here in Iowa who look into land ownership trends and things like that. And basically a lot of this trend that we're seeing has come from family farm succession planning.

0: which is the idea of my grandpa is retiring. He wants to pass down the land. I've got four siblings. Only one of us farms, or maybe none of us farm, but we don't want to give up the land because it's our family land. We want to keep it in the family. So we put it into maybe an LLC or into a trust. Then we all live outside of state. We rent that land out to farmers. We still own the land. We still have ties to Iowa, but we're not directly living on that land, farming it. I think that's a trend that is continuing to happen as more people move away from the farm, and also as it becomes more difficult to sustain a family on a single farm income, especially, you know, depending on the size of your farm. A farm that supported your grandparents is probably not going to support you and your four siblings now.
1: Yeah. Okay, so actually later in the show, we will have an economist who's done a really deep dive, maybe even someone you've actually spoken with, Cammie, yes, about the decades-long trajectory of this land ownership question. There is something, though, that I wanted to ask you about, because in those clips that we heard from both the gubernatorial candidates, it was really interesting to me that they said, and these were both from ads, right? But they said, hedge funds, China, or out-of-state investors. Actually, they said it in the same order, both the Republican and Democratic candidate. So those first two, hedge funds or China, I mean, do we know whether the majority of this out-of-state land ownership is with those two, let's say, provocative potential owners?
0: Yeah, this is a really interesting question, and certainly it presents itself as a great talking point, I think. I mean, if you're a local farmer, you don't want China or someone who just has a bunch of money owning the land down the street from you. So I think it's a really kind of provocative talking point to say that. But when we look at the data, and again, you can speak with Rebail about this later to get more into specifics, that's a small percentage of this land, especially the land owned by China. That is a big talking point that we have heard, especially from the Trump administration. I mean, they've even launched a whole initiative on stopping the Chinese ownership of agricultural land. But here in Iowa, that is, I want to say it's like less than 1% of land that's owned by China. It's a very small percentage, but certainly I think it sounds like a scary talking point, that it's something we should stop.
1: Yeah. And the hedge funds, is it similarly like a low percentage, or is, how do we know?
0: Well, what's interesting is that Iowa also has really strict anti-corporate farming laws.
1: Uh-huh.
0: So there are only certain types of LLCs that can own farmland in Iowa. And part of that is to protect it to be like these family LLCs. So if me and my four siblings that I used as an example, I don't actually have four siblings, but if we wanted to keep that land in our family, it's makes a lot of sense to put it into an LLC or a trust. And Iowa's laws around this make it so that it's mostly families or entities, other LLC entities that own land in Iowa can only own up to 1,500 acres. So trying to really get at stopping that from happening. And I mean, if you talk to agronomists, we have, or ag economists, excuse me, we have some of the strongest land protection laws in these matters.
1: Okay, this is so interesting, Cammie, because, you know, the story told in those gubernatorial ads, for example, they describe kind of this land grab, essentially, that's happening in Iowa. And I, you know, Jake, our farmer from earlier, I really hear him when he says he feels locked out of, you know, owning the land that he's working himself. So when we get back, I want to understand more about the complication of who's actually owning it in the face of the laws that you just actually talked about. So we'll be right back. This is On Point.

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1: You're back with On Point. I'm Meghna Chakrabarty, and today we are talking about who owns the land in Iowa, because more and more Iowa farmers, especially, and we're talking about farmland, are concerned that the amount of out-of-state ownership has increased dramatically in the past 10 years. And it's actually become one of the issues in the governor's race in Iowa. And interestingly, it happens to also be an issue that both Republican and Democratic candidates agree on. Cami Coons joins us today. She is a reporter for the Iowa Capital Dispatch, and she covers agriculture and the environment. She's joining us from Des Moines. Also in Des Moines, Rabail Chandio joins us. Rabail is an assistant professor and extension economist at the Department of Economics at Iowa State University, and she joins us from Iowa Public Radio. Professor Chandio, welcome to On Point.
2: Thank you for having me.
1: Okay, so you actually have done extensive research on sort of, as I said earlier, the trajectory of land ownership in Iowa. So can you pick up where Cami left off and tell us, like, how far back should we look to see the beginnings of a marked change in sort of who owns farmland in the state?
2: That's an interesting question, and that's kind of a big one. Mm-hmm. When I think of when we're trying to deconstruct who owns farmland, there are a couple of different perspectives we need to consider. One is ownership in terms of whether it is more family or individualized, mm-hmm, compared to more institutional or formal ownership. And here I mean if a sole proprietor is owning the land or a joint tenant is owning the land compared to an LLC or a trust. Mm-hmm. That doesn't mean the LLC is not owned by an individual farmer. That
1: Correct.
2: Just means the way it shows up on the books will be more formal or more institutionalized. And when we consider that lens, there is a rise in institutional ownership. And it used to be around 10% of land was in a more formal sort of ownership, things like LLCs, trusts, and in 1982. And over 40 years, the latest data point we have is in 2022, that has increased all the way up to about 40%.
1: Mm.
2: So that has increased almost fourfold. So there is a rise in more formal and institutional form of ownership. But as Cami also mentioned, a lot of that is tied to succession planning.
1: Yeah.
2: That doesn't mean that these trusts and LLCs don't have families or individual farmers behind them. That just means that these people prefer these forms of ownership now, because likely it makes it easier for succession planning, for taxation, for paperwork, for continuity, for accounting for having several inheritors that now have an interest in this land instead of one single person who owns, operates, controls, and makes all the decisions.
1: Well, if I may just jump in here. To be clear, I mean, when in succession planning, whether you own farmland or your home, forming a trust is the de facto advice that people get these days, right? In order to, I mean, keep your property out of probate and to have a good plan for what happens when you pass. So, I mean, in a sense, that should be a completely non-controversial shift, even in Iowa.
2: Yes, Meghna, and it is promoted. And in terms of making succession easier, we would like it to be at a much higher amount than it even currently is right now. So it covers about 40% of farms, but that also means it doesn't cover the majority of farms right now. And that means the majority will likely face, you know, these troubles or struggles when succession comes around because of not having these formal structures in place. So in a way, like, we want it to be even higher.
1: Yeah, in terms of succession within families. Understood. And LLCs are an interesting one. I want to come back to that, even if they're sole proprietor LLCs. But then I guess the question I'm left with is, what's the issue then? What's causing the pressure that farmers like Jake Bigelow have been voicing recently? I mean, he feels locked out of the land market in Iowa.
2: So two perspectives around here. The first is access for farming for beginning farmers, for new farmers. And there's a lot of factors that go in there, including consolidation, including the scale of farming. A 200, 300 acre plot was profitable and was enough to sustain a family a couple of decades ago, three, 4 decades ago maybe. But in the current scale of things, in the current way farming has transformed with the machinery and equipment being massive and massively expensive as well, and all of the leverage that's required to afford it all, the minimum efficient scale of farming or the profitable scale of farming has increased from a couple hundred to at least a couple of thousand acres. Mm-hmm. That's where a big access issue comes in. So you could maybe get a loan to buy a few hundred acres as long as there's some family support, and that was a viable option for new people. But you cannot get enough credit as a new college grad to buy 2,000, 3,000, 4,000 acres when they're about $10,000 an acre on average. And on the high end, they go even higher. So one problem with access comes from that end, or the trouble of sort of controlling farmland or having new people in the market.
1: Okay, so this is the many, many, many decades old story of the corporatization of American farming then.
2: I wouldn't call it corporatization. Okay. I would call it, it's a matter of consolidation.
1: Consolidation, okay.
2: Yes. The second aspect comes from financialization.
1: Yeah.
2: Who controls these acres? And how has that control evolved? And that is also not something new. Every now and then it comes back up as a concern, but that's been a decades old, if not a centuries old phenomena. We can go back about a whole century and talk about the increase in lawyers and bankers and all these non-farming entities buying farmland in the 1920s, because at that time, like, it was as a promising diversifying venture. But when the Great Depression came around in 1930, that outside interest subsided. So there was a big wave of non-farmers buying farmland, creating that financialization. And whenever waves like that come, a lawyer is not going to take the tractor on the land. That creates a need for somebody else to manage that farm. Mm. That coincides with farm managers and other entities or tenants managing the farm. Mm. So that separates ownership from control. That's where the second aspect of issue comes from. How much has ownership separated from control? So I mentioned 1920s, but then that rose again, or that interest picked back up again in the 1970s, 80s. And after the financial crisis, in fact, it made it easier for the other entities to buy farmland for cheaper when there were a lot of foreclosures, when mm-hmm. values of farmland really declined, really sharply fell after yeah. a lot of farmers couldn't hold on or service the debt that they had at that time. So in our case, in Iowa particularly, those entities do not look like big corporations. We have very strict anti-corporate laws. But some of our neighboring states, we go over to Illinois, Indiana, they don't have those laws. So there, we did see the financialization pick up a lot quicker. We saw big pension funds, investment institutes buy up farmland. And there we see a lot more investor activity than we see here in Iowa, just because of the state regulations. Mm. So that would be the second or more recent round of financialization.
1: Okay.
2: The third and most recent would be the same thing happened, but post-ethanol boom, when again farming is very attractive, very profitable.
1: Okay. You know, I feel like agriculture is both sort of there's a simple fact of it, right? That farmers take care of land, they grow food, and we eat it, right? It's just the core of the American story. But also, it seems very, very complicated. And Cammie, I'm going to come back to you in a second here, but Professor Chandio, I'm still, as a non-farmer, I'm still confused about why farmers are feeling so distressed. I mean, the new farmers, like you described, okay, I get that, or people who want to expand. It's hard for them to acquire the critical mass of new acreage, right, that they need in order to become financially stable as a farming production. But if the rules on corporate ownership are as strict as they are in Iowa, like, fundamentally, has the ownership structure of who owns land in Iowa changed? I mean, it might be LLCs and trusts, but it's still families, right? I'm just wondering how young farmers or smaller farmers 30, 40, 50 years ago were able to acquire more acreage. Does that make sense?
2: Yes, yes. And that's a great point that you raised, Magna. So the ownership structure has changed a little bit, but out of necessity. We have most of our farmland, more than two-thirds, is owned by somebody we classify as a late-stage farmers. They're 65 years of age or older. And that is the majority farmland owners category, where a lot more land was in the hands of mid-stage or relatively younger farmers a few decades ago. And the reason that that transition is not happening, or the reason that it creates sort of an ownership, I wouldn't say concentration, but I would say it is an ownership and control in more established or more existing farmers' hand, is because we don't need as many people on the farm anymore as we did before, and that has led to a lot more consolidation. Where there were 100 operations before, now there are 10. They look a lot bigger, they have a lot more machinery, but there are 10. So where those 100 operations needed 100 owners or 100 operators, we don't need those 100 people to operate the same amount of farmland anymore. And that's where the separation from ownership and control comes. So like Cammie mentioned, a lot of the owners might be inheritors, a second generation or third generation of farmland, farmland owners who have now chosen some other careers. They're a lawyer in Minnesota, they're a banker in Colorado. They still own that farmland. But what that does is, when you don't see that room to come back on the farm again, that goes into professional farm management. That goes into leasing of land to others. And the person who's leasing the land, now they need to lease 2,000, 4,000, 6,000 acres. So there's a much more separated ownership and control than there was before.
1: Okay.
2: Those two things used to be much more connected before.
1: Okay, so this, now it's starting to be clear to me. I'm sorry if I struggled there for a little while, but I really, really wanted to have clarity on what the cause of the concern is for an increasing number of Iowa farmers. So it's that consolidation issue. So Cammie, tell me what you're hearing from farmers now about, I guess, the distance that they're literally feeling over the control of the land they're farming, since many of them are not direct owners.
3: Yeah, I think there's a concern, and what's interesting is that this issue also came up in the Secretary of Agriculture is an elected position here in Iowa. This also came up in a debate between the candidates for that position as well, with one of them being a big water quality activist and talking about how, you know, maybe mandating conservation practices on specifically rented land would incentivize those owners to disinvest in that land so that the people who are farming it can actually buy it, because there's this notion of, if you own this farmland, you're going to take better care of it, you're going to be a better steward of it, versus if you live in Colorado and you're leasing it, the farmer who's going to farm that is going to treat it as just a place to turn a profit. They're not going to invest in things like cover crops or buffer strips along the outside of it. I think that's a big part of this as well.
1: Mm. Professor Chandio, I wonder if you would like to comment on the political aspect of this that's happening right now in the governor's race, because I can't stop thinking about the fact that both Lane and Sand are talking about this issue kind of in a misleading way, right? Because the consolidation creating a disconnect between ownership and control, that is real, as you've described it. The increasing price of farmland, also real, as you've described it. But neither of the candidates are saying, and it's because of LLCs that are owned by family members of the original farmers who lived in Iowa. No, instead they're saying boogeyman hedge fund, boogeyman China. I mean, does that give you... First of all, what do you make of that?
2: I understand having a concern for who owns and controls farmland, specifically in a state like Iowa, where agriculture and agriculture-related industry is our primary income driver. So most people in Iowa are ag or ag-related, and most of our income comes from that. So who controls that really is a concern for the population. It's not one person's concern, it's everybody's concern.
1: I mean, I totally agree, right? Because farming touches everybody, right, in Iowa, whether or not you're directly on a farm and working on a farm. But I'm wondering if a person seeking office actually wants to find a real solution to a problem, accurately identifying what the problem is, I would always think, is the first step. So, you know, if the problem is out-of-state ownership by the descendants of Iowa farmers, that's not the same thing as trying to solve a problem when you say, well, it's hedge funds that are owning a farm.
2: That's an interesting question. So in terms of defining a problem, you're absolutely correct. The problem is very hard to pin on one single entity. And especially when we do that, the hedge funds or foreign owners are not necessarily a big movers of farmland markets in Iowa. But in terms of defining the problem before solving it, I would think it is hard to figure out a way to solve the problem. It's very hard to decide how to create better access to farmland. So it's not necessarily a very simple thing where you say, okay, let's do ABC and now farmers will have the access. So we're talking about one aspect of it, but the other aspect of it is, why did this happen? We cannot stop consolidation. It happened because farmers needed to make money in a better business way. The business acumen or the way the farm operation works now dictates that this be the way it operate. So we need more acres. Why we went there because we wanted to increase our yields. Yeah. We needed the bigger equipment, the bigger machinery, and we want to compete internationally. We're already sort of neck to neck with Brazil when it comes to soybean production or even corn for our international markets. So we need to be more productive. We need to increase the yield. That requires consolidation. That requires big machinery, which creates this offshoot problem of, you know, people having difficulty accessing farmland. So it's a sort of a roundabout problem. It's very hard to pick which end to get behind and how to solve it. In some cases, and it might not be relevant for Iowa, but the investors as well. Investors are not necessarily the ones that are going to outbid farmers in a market. Investors have incentives of turning the land around in 3 to 5 years, where it doesn't make sense to overpay by a large margin because you won't be able to sell for a profit in 5 years. Outbidding, the record prices that we've hearing about in Iowa, we talked about the average or median price being around 10,000-11,000.
1: Yeah.
2: But the records here, you might have heard about them, are $32,000 an acre.
1: Wow.
2: That's the most expensive, yeah.
1: Professor, can you hang on here just for a second? Because I do have to take a quick break, but we'll pick up this thought right when we come back. This is On Point.

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1: You're back with On Point. I'm Meghna Chakrabarty, and today we are talking about the pressing question of who owns the farmland in Iowa. It's become one of the issues in the governor's race there, and as we've been hearing this hour, it's actually been an important issue in Iowa for many, many decades now. Cami Coons joins us today. She is a reporter for the Iowa Capital Dispatch, and Rebail Chandio is with us as well. Rebail is an assistant professor and extension economist at the Department of Economics at Iowa State University. Cami, let me just go back to you here for a second, because we talked about succession-based trusts a little earlier in the show, which is pretty straightforward. But I wanted to ask you about LLCs. And I mean, I wonder what your reporting has shown about, do LLCs complicate the picture in a different way in Iowa?
2: Yeah, what's interesting is this is how I kind of got into writing about this story, is looking at the LLC ownership, specifically because we've seen Zach Lane, the Republican candidate for governor, talking about calling for like human level disclosure and particularly like villainizing LLC ownership of ag land. But again, as I looked into it, and basically what I found is a lot of these LLCs are done for family planning purposes, or again, we've got those strict laws in Iowa to prevent LLCs from owning too much land, and even laws that require you to have like family ties to have an LLC owning land.
1: Really? Okay. Professor Chandia, do you want to add to that?
3: Yes, and like Cami said, we want more LLCs or more trusts because succession is a big, big problem, and our university and its extension program is actually promoting to adopt those sort of ownership structures to save the next generation a lot of trouble when farming, when it comes to farming.
1: Okay. So there's, let me go back to Cami for a second here, because you were talking about that Zach Lane wants to have basically rules that say you have to fully disclose who owns the LLC. I wonder if he knows that the Trump administration, the Treasury Department, just issued a rule that's eliminating any kind of disclosure requirements that we had for the past couple of years. We did a whole show on this, there was a short period of time in the last few years where the government required all business entities, essentially, but especially LLCs, to report beneficial ownership. And so you could actually go to the federal government and look up who owned any LLC. That rule has now been eliminated by the Trump administration, so I'm not quite sure what good Zach Lane's proposal would do, Cami.
2: Well, that's interesting. I can't speak to, what he knows on that topic, if he's aware of that, or, you know, what his stance is on it now. But I do know that I don't necessarily know that we have a good idea of like what human level disclosure is, like what that would look like. Mm-hmm. And also, the more that I kind of looked into this, the harder it was to really get a sense for, I guess, why that was necessary or what the pain point is among farmers. I mean, do they not know who their neighbor is? Where is that really becoming a stressor? And I wasn't really able to get a clear answer on that.
1: It's interesting. I mean, I think, so the fact that you couldn't get a clear answer tells us something about the nature of this problem. I mean, at the end of the day, Cami, is it simply, you know, the end result of all of the economic history that Professor Chandio walked us through, that it's just too expensive. The land has become too expensive for many of the farmers who are farming the land.
2: It certainly seems like there is a lot of pain because of that point. And I think that, you know, we love a scapegoat and something we can point to and say, hey, maybe this could be a solution.
1: Yeah. Okay, so Professor Chandio, let me go back to you, because you were saying just before the break, and I'm sorry I had to interrupt you there, that there have been some eye-popping auction prices for acreage in Iowa. And I think you had said something like $30,000 per acre in some cases.
3: $32,000 an acre, and that broke the previous record of $29,000 an acre. And both of those purchases were made by existing farmers. Investors will never pay that kind of money because it doesn't make them a return in the short run, in the 3 to 5 years time span in which they will often turn over the land. So that sort of pricing only comes from the existing established farmers. So to me, the divide is more between beginning farmers, people who are renting land, who are trying to buy a few acres at a time, just sort of build up that viable farming operation, versus the more established farmers who have the capital built up, who have the equity already to bid at the scale that we see in these sort of instances.
1: Are these established farmers in Iowa?
3: Yes. Yes. In one of these cases, it was a bidding between brothers, I believe, in another who are operating in the same county. In another case, it was again one of the neighbors. Because when you're paying that much, most of the time, the reason is because this one particular farm only came onto the market once in your entire lifetime, and this is your chance to buy it before it goes away from the market for, let's say, another 50 years, 100 years, who knows how long. So they will pay whatever it takes to buy this particular farm because it's likely adjacent to their operation. It's likely, specifically, this farm is the one that really makes things easy for them. Nobody else will pay that much money because an investor somewhere else out of state doesn't value this one particular farm that much.
1: But on the other hand, the financialization of farmland, though, does provide a kind of accelerant to the price of that when it's seen as an asset, right? I mean, that's why investors invest in places where they feel that they can get sort of a quick ROI. Isn't that right, Professor?
3: Yes, and every time the ag industry does well, and ethanol boom was a good example of that, that financialization picks up because that brings it on the radar of investors looking for alternate investments. Farmland has always been very, very safe. And it's everybody like you also began with that saying, we're not making more of it. And that's a perspective held by a lot of people that even if times are bad, you just need to hold out and farmland will eventually appreciate. That has been the case if you look far back enough. You zoom out, you go back 10 years. Let's say you didn't make money in the last 10. You zoom out and you look back at the last 20. If still no last 30, eventually you zoom out enough, you will have made money on farmland.
1: But you have to be willing to do the long hold.
3: Yes. Yes. So it is generally the long hold asset in the big portfolios of pension funds, retirement funds, or this is not the asset for them that they will turn over. The investors, there's another category of investors who will work with farm managers and they will buy farmland for renting to tenants professionally, and then they will likely look for a turnover in 3 to 5 years. And that is the category that will want an ROI in the short run. For that ROI, the big absurd prices don't make sense. They will want it likely cheaper than market, and they will likely be more willing to buy when ag industry is more of in a downturn situation, because that time offers them a price that's going to make a profit.
1: Okay. So they're not bidding up the prices, is what you're saying, which I guess hypothetically, if they're not bidding up the prices, then the prices that they're looking at as a potential buy would be hypothetically in the same sort of price range as the smaller farmers who we've been hearing who can't get new land.
3: Yes, and in some sense, investors do stabilize the market because they will buy in, let's say, bad times when less people are willing to buy, so that keeps the prices from going further down. So they will not buy the highs, they will always want to find the extreme lows, which generally haven't occurred recently. So they do stick around the middle in that sense in terms of pricing. And they don't have the affordability problem that a beginning farmer does, but in terms of pricing, they will fall in the similar mm-hmm. bracket.
1: Okay. Cammie, can you do me a favor?
2: I'll try.
1: I mean, I thank goodness every single day for local reporters, because if I were at a gubernatorial event in Iowa right now, here's the question I would be dying to ask, and I'm going to request that you consider asking this question of the candidates, okay? You don't have to, because you're the expert here, but right now what I'm dying to know, and I can't ask the two of you to answer it, is, you know, Mr. Lane, Mr. Sands, why do you keep talking about hedge funds in China when the real issue, as described by economic experts in Iowa, is established large-scale Iowa farmers who are bidding up prices and locking up land ownership that's keeping other smaller Iowa farmers, perhaps their neighbors, out of the market? How are you going to solve that problem? That's what I would ask them.
2: Yeah, I feel like I asked them that for this article and didn't really get a super clear answer, or just asked for clarification as to like why this was such a big issue.
1: And they said, what were their sort of obfuscating answers?
2: I mean, basically, like, we want to keep Iowa land in Iowa hands.
1: But it is in Iowa hands. That's what I'm feeling here, like, that 80% of it is still in Iowa hands.
2: I think it's worth mentioning on this issue that it's not just China or investment landowners that are kind of villainized in this, or maybe villainized is too strong a word, but farmers get upset pretty much any time there's a taking of agricultural land. We've seen bills in the legislature where, you know, trying to restrict the Department of Natural Resources here from being able to acquire land, which they don't have a whole lot, and they maybe buy like 100 or so acres at a time that they add into conservation or to add into parks. There's opposition towards developers. There's opposition towards solar fields or data centers or other electricity generation or big infrastructure projects that are taking agricultural land out of production. That's always a big pain point here.
1: Okay. Well, let's actually listen to a little bit of what the candidates themselves have been saying on this issue beyond the ads that we played at the top of the show. So here is Republican gubernatorial candidate Zach Lane, who was on Tucker Carlson's show in February. And Lane said he wants to restore Iowa, a rich agrarian society. That's what he said. And a pathway to that, he believes, is through increased land ownership by Iowans and what it would bring.
4: Just that setup of farmstead and neighboring farmstead that care for each other and that did a lot of life together was the most in-tuned and connected, I think, spiritually, we could probably say we have been as a society or a community. And I would like to see that return.
1: Well, that community aspect, I don't think many people would disagree with, because both of our guests today also talked about that, because farming has an impact on everyone in Iowa. Well, here is Democratic gubernatorial candidate Rob Sand. He told Iowa's PBS back in November of last year that he would like to see out-of-state landowners taxed more heavily than in-state landowners.
5: The culture of this state has a lot to do with neighborliness and knowing who you're next to. And I think having people here who we know who they are, we know that it's not a foreign country, and that we're making it a little bit easier for Iowans to be able to afford a piece of Iowa is a good idea.
1: Professor Chandia, I wonder if you had a thought on that.
3: Taxation is interesting, but to me, an issue that prevents transfer of farmland is the stepped-up basis that kicks in when somebody passes away and it's a matter of inheritance. So I think like that would help a lot more people be able to buy farmland that comes on the market relatively earlier or get transfers relatively earlier if we sort of allow people to transfer land before they essentially die. So I think like rather than focus on the small percentage of non-resident owners, I think access issue is something that will probably get resolved more by by trying to figure out how we can restructure. And that's a big question. I don't have an answer for that, but that's a very big question. Somehow make it easier for access to occur within state.
1: I mean, that would require sort of perhaps limiting acreage that any one particular person could own, even in Iowa.
3: And now let me be the devil's advocate here. By doing that, if you're restricting the scale of business, you're essentially making our people not be able to compete with the big global producers.
1: Exactly. And
3: so that's not an easy solution to implement.
1: Yeah. Okay. So let's go back and listen to Jake Bigelow, the farmer that we heard at the top of the show. I want to give him a voice here one more time, because as you heard, he's renting the land that he's working. And he says it discourages him from making the investments that would benefit both himself economically and the land ecologically.
6: The renter, I would put fences in different spots, but then I'm like, but how much time and money do I want to spend on something that I don't own? It's like if you go rent a car for a day from Enterprise Car Rental, you're going to drive it, you're going to pay the fee, and then you're going to return it, and you're not going to come back and say, well, you know what, you guys let me rent it, so let me go change the oil.
1: Yeah. Well, we have less than a minute to go here. Cammie, overall, Can you let me know, like, how much is this land issue really present in the governor's race? It caught our attention, but vis-a-vis other things that are happening in Iowa, is this sort of a definitive issue or not?
2: It certainly is an issue that comes up. It came up again in the Senate race as well in the debate last night. But I don't think it's a central issue to this gubernatorial race, especially since the candidates, by and large, have the same point of view on it.
1: It seems like they have the same point of view that something must be done, but neither of them have any ideas of something effective that could be done.
2: Professor, you said it.
1: Professor, I can say that. I'm a host, not a reporter. So, Professor Chandia, I'm going to give you the last 30 seconds here. And as I've been listening to this conversation, it occurs to me that what's happening in Iowa right now regarding the land is the agricultural version of income inequality overall in the United States. We have a small number of very well-to-do people who have a lot of money. In this case, we have a small number of large-scale farmers in Iowa who are doing well. And it's just keeping everybody out of their potential growth. Does that seem like a fair analogy? I'm sorry, we only have about 15 seconds left.
3: Yes, that's about correct. The consolidation or the lack of affordability in the housing market can sort of be translated here. For housing, you have big, expensive houses that are available, not affordable. For farming, young beginning farmers cannot afford it, but big existing ones can. Yeah. So it is sort of comparable in that sense.
1: It's just playing out in the soil of the state of Iowa. Well, Rebel Chandio at Iowa State University and Cammie Coons at Iowa Capital Dispatch, thank you both so much for joining us. I'm Meghna Chakrabarty. This is On Point.
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9: The South is the fastest growing region in the country. States like Georgia and Texas are experiencing a surge of young people and communities of color, a demographic revolution that could mean big political shifts.
10: We're kind of assuming right now that red states are going to continue to be red states, blue states are going to continue to be blue states, and that's not necessarily the case.
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0: Wisconsin Native Vote encourages you to vote on Tuesday, November 3rd. 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
1: Hello, I'm Dave Seglins.
2: And I'm Chris Howden. Coming up on As It Happens,
1: the reporting was even-handed. The satirical publication Spy Magazine returns with an anniversary retrospective of its 80s and 90s reporting on a certain former real estate mogul turned leader of the free world, who they memorably dubbed a short-fingered vulgarian.
2: And everything's bigger in Texas. Every year for the past three decades, the town of Buda, Texas, has proudly hosted a dachshund race. To celebrate this treasured tradition, the wiener dog capital of Texas has unveiled a giant steel wiener dog statue.
1: Those stories and more coming up on the Wednesday edition of As It Happens.

0: This is National Native News. I'm Jill Freitas. A college student near her hometown of Point Lay made a startling discovery last month. A baby walrus sandwiched between two carcasses. Violet Unniskit was helping with a walrus survey on Alaska's northwest coast.
1: And I saw the stomach, like, move. I was like, wait. Took a step closer and all of a sudden his eyes opened up.
0: The calf had been under attack from seagulls. Polar bears roamed the area and a storm was about to hit. Unniskit wanted to save the calf.
1: He probably missed his mother. He would kind of walk around and making like a sad little ooh.
0: After getting the okay from the community of Point Lay, Unniskit and U.S. Geological Survey's walrus researcher Tony Fishbach took the calf to a small cabin. The 200-pound calf, estimated to be about 5 months old, eventually warmed up to its human helpers, literally by cuddling into Fishbach's sleeping bag or laying its head on Unniskit's leg. Unniskit named the walrus Unnautuk after her late father. A few days later, with the help of locals, they brought the calf to Point Lay in a boat. From there, they flew it to Anchorage and then drove it to Seward for rehabilitation at the Alaska Sea Life Center. Fishbach says they later discovered the calf had been injured in what was probably an attack by a polar bear. Because of its young age and habitation to people, the Sea Life Center says it is not a candidate for being released back into the wild. The Sea Life Center says Unnautuk has since been transferred to his long-term home, but as of Monday, they have not said where that is. This story was provided by Alaska Public Media's Casey Grove. Monday was Indigenous Peoples Day, which means a celebration throughout the Black Hills. As music and the smell of hot food cut through the cold October air, organizers say the event was more than a rally. It was a chance to have fun. CJ Keen has more.
2: On stage in downtown Rapid City, a Palestinian keffiyeh adorned an eagle staff, symbolizing the interconnected struggles of Indigenous peoples the world over. While a clear political symbol, Indian Collective Strategic Communications Director Martel Hesketh says activists should celebrate these days with happiness.
3: Organizing should also be joyful, right? Art and music and visual art has always been a core part of organizing. In this time, as we're coming up to these really consequential elections, as we're facing all these fights to protect our sacred sites, it's more important now than ever to come together in these spaces to celebrate, to lift our spirits, but also to share our messages.
2: In the last year, those fights have seen victories in the field as mining equipment was removed. From the Black Hills near Peshlaw, a sacred site, and in the courtroom as the legal case against the Grand Gateway Hotel played out.

0: poet and activist Robert Bordeaux says sharing light despite ongoing struggles highlights the strength inherent to an Indigenous background.
1: This is just a great example of the tenacity and like resistance of Lakota people. The colonial project tried to erase us, and we're still here. And so when we gather like this, it's just a showcase of that.
0: And gather the community does. Hundreds braved a chilly autumn day. Teepees lined downtown Rapid City's Main Street, and for one night, Indigenous peoples could celebrate the work they had done in the world of civil rights and consider a brighter future.
1: I think a lot about resistance, and I think a lot about what it took for us to still be here, carrying on our ways and our language and our culture. And so to me, it's just like a celebration of that. You know, I know protecting land and water is really hard and difficult work. So when we can take a chance to gather around the drum, gather with the music, it's really important.
0: The night was capped with a performance by multi-platinum hip-hop artist Macklemore, who once again performed a free concert for the community. I'm SDPB's CJ Keene in Rapid City.
2: And I'm Jill Freitas.

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2: Hello, I'm Dave Seglin, sitting in for Neil Cooksall.
3: Good evening, I'm Chris Howden. This is As It Happens. Tonight, Deep Dark Secrets. A Ukrainian national is on trial in Germany for blowing up the Nord Stream gas pipelines. And a reporter tells us that could create tension between the two normally cozy allies.
2: The fabric of society. New dress code rules in Azerbaijan effectively ban students and teachers from wearing the hijab at school in the name of secularism.
4: At Issue, the co-founder of the long-defunct Spy magazine, celebrates 40 years since it was founded by reminiscing about one of its most frequent targets, the man who's now the president of the United States.
2: A one-ring circus. A man loses his wedding band in an Italian river, then gets a text from three guys in Italy, who haven't just found it. They want to go on a Lord of the Rings-inspired journey to deliver it to his home in Ireland.
4: A Band-Aid solution. Singers from two of Toronto's biggest bands endorse different candidates in this month's mayoral election, leaving fans of both groups in a real jam.
2: And going to great lengths, the wiener dog capital of Texas erects a 6-meter-long, 3-meter-tall wiener dog statue to commemorate a cherished town tradition, wiener dog racing. As it happens, the Wednesday edition, radio that has a flair for the unorthodox and

0: It's one of the most daring acts of sabotage in recent history, and one of the biggest whodunits. But today in Germany, answers may finally be emerging about who blew up Russia's Nord Stream gas pipelines in 2022. A former Ukrainian soldier has gone on trial in Hamburg. Sergei Kuznetsov is accused of leading a team of saboteurs that destroyed the underwater pipelines connecting Germany and Russia. Prosecutors allege that he acted on behalf of, quote, state agencies of Ukraine, unquote. There are concerns that the trial could create a rift between Ukraine and Germany, who've been staunch allies in the war with Russia. Boyan Panchevsky is covering the trial for the Wall Street Journal and wrote a book about the Nord Stream sabotage. We reached him in Hamburg.
1: Boyan, how did the accused Sergei Kuznetsov appear in court today as his trial got started?
2: Well, first of all, he pleaded not guilty. He appeared in good spirits, although he's been subjected to a...

0: three soldiers, including him, and four civilians who were all deep sea divers and who actually put the mines onto the pipelines. For having done this, he's been indicted for war crimes, which is an extremely severe charge and I think very controversial. They've done that because essentially they allege that this was a military operation conducted on behalf of the state of Ukraine, but they're refusing to accept that the pipeline was a legitimate target.
1: In terms of the operation itself, what was involved in blowing up these underwater pipelines?
0: Well, the people on that yacht, which set sail from Germany, approached the sites they had chosen, which were points in the Baltic Sea where the water was around 80 meters deep. That I think is around 260 feet. They used a weight, which you know, it's almost like an anchor, to locate the exact spot, and then they used the string attached to that weight as a so-called shot line, which is like a guiding line for the divers to descend down 260 feet on the bottom to the bottom of the ocean and plant the bombs. The bombs were concealed in divers' tanks, you know, these cylinders that divers typically carry on their backs when they go scuba diving. And then a interaction between the pressure inside the pipelines. Pipelines are extremely highly pressurized, and the water on top of them triggered a very violent chain reaction, which led to a huge destructive explosion. At one point, the pipelines were destroyed for over 250 meters.
1: How has the defense team responded to the allegations that these men were responsible?
0: There were six men and one woman, in fact. The defense, of course, first of all, pleaded not guilty. Then they said that even if the allegation were true, the pipelines were, in fact, a legitimate target in Ukraine's legal war of defense against illegal Russian aggression. And finally, they also argued that this cannot be considered a war crime because war crimes are being committed by Russia in Ukraine and not vice versa. And then in a very kind of dramatic moment, perhaps, the defense lawyer read out a list of known and well-documented massacres that Russian troops had committed in Ukraine.
1: As far as we know, does the prosecution have any direct evidence against Mr. Kuznetsov?
0: They do not have hard evidence. There's no forensic evidence of the kind like, say, fingerprints or DNA. There are no photographs of him. There are no clear statement by witnesses so far. We'll see what they produce in the course of the trial. But they are using circumstantial evidence to kind of argue that he was part of a group of people. And for some members of that group of people, they do have hard evidence, including DNA, etc. And therefore, they're trying to kind of allege and that he, as part of that group, was also guilty of the same crime.
1: Now, this was a attack to harm Russia, if proven true. But at the same time, it was going to affect an ally, Germany, which has also stood staunchly behind Ukraine in their war with Russia. What could this trial and these allegations mean for the relationship between these two countries?
0: Well, there's the rub. There is this Shakespearean element of this whole courtroom drama, because Germany now is the greatest supporter of Ukraine in the whole world financially and in terms of weapons shipments. And now you have a situation where Germany is prosecuting a Ukrainian officer who is alleged to have attacked infrastructure that largely belonged to their common adversary. It is a very controversial situation, obviously. The German prosecutors alleged that the pipeline was part of Germany's critical infrastructure, even though it was majority owned by the Russian state. Obviously, the defense lawyers will try to work around that. I think the effect of this will be simply that the parties, the political parties on the left and the right fringe of the German spectrum, will be boosted in their campaign to call for stopping the aid to Ukraine and to a certain rapprochement with Vladimir Putin. For example, the biggest

0: political party at the moment in the German polls is the Hard Nationalist Party, Alternative for Germany. And at the center of their campaign is the reopening of the Nord Stream pipelines.
1: So this is driving a deep political wedge in Germany.
0: Absolutely. And it's only the beginning. This is the first day of the trial. The trial is expected to last until the spring. And of course, in case of a verdict if the man is found guilty, this will provide enormous amount of ammunition, politically speaking, for the nationalist and pro-Russian opposition to attack the government. I don't believe that the relationship between Berlin and Kiev will be affected, because I think Germany, or at least this government, is certainly a very steadfast supporter of Ukraine. The Chancellor of Germany, Friedrich Merz, traveled to Kiev only last week and pledged resilience and support.
1: Bojan, thanks for speaking with us today.
0: Thank you so much for inviting me.
1: We reached Wall Street Journal reporter Bojan Panchevsky in Hamburg.

0: Once upon a time in New York City, long before he became a reality TV star and the president of the United States, Donald Trump was a flashy, publicity-hungry real estate developer and a regular fixture in the pages of Spy magazine. Spy was a snarky, satirical rag that lampooned America's rich and famous, with a particular focus on their misadventures in Manhattan's nightclubs in the late 80s and 90s. It balanced rigorous reporting with acerbic wit. In the pages of Spy, Henry Kissinger was referred to as socialite war criminal Henry Kissinger. Aging politician Bob Dole was labeled antique Republican penholder Bob Dole. And the future leader of the free world was short-fingered vulgarian Donald Trump. This month marks the 40th anniversary of the founding of the magazine, and its creators are celebrating by republishing one old Spy article per day on Substack. And every one of those articles is about Donald Trump. Kurt Anderson is a co-founder and former editor of Spy. We reached him in New York City. Kurt, Donald Trump famously threatened to sue Spy magazine many times over the years. Have you heard anything from the U.S. president since you started reposting these old magazine pieces?
1: Not yet, but we're hopeful that there's still, a month to go in the post, so he's got time to become peeved.
0: Well, for people who first became aware of Donald Trump through his politics and The Apprentice, what did he stand for in the New York of the 1980s?
1: Well, he was this young hustler, fairly small-time real estate developer who loved more than anything else on earth getting attention in the media. He was a perfect character for us as we were beginning because he was, a big spender, or at least a big ostentatious liver and a braggart and kind of a bully and would lie about misdeeds. And he was what he still is. He became a regular feature of our coverage in Spy magazine.
0: Marco Rubio, the U.S. Secretary of State, I want to play a clip of him back from 2016 when he was running against Donald Trump to become the Republican presidential candidate. Let's have a listen.
2: He's always calling me Little Marco. And I'll admit, the guy, he's taller than me. He's like 6'2", which is why I don't understand why his hands are the size of someone who's 5'2". Have you seen his hands? They're like this. And you know what they say about men with small hands?
3: He hit my hands. Nobody has ever hit my hands. I've never heard of this one. Look at those hands. Are they small hands?
0: Kurt, that was Donald Trump in 2016 saying no one had ever made fun of his hands. So I have to ask, how did Spy magazine make fun of his hands back in the 80s?
1: Well, we made fun of his hands pretty much exactly for the first time 28 years before that, when we began calling him short-fingered vulgarian Donald Trump. And so, yes, the kind of lie that he tells all the time, but also a lie that is so easily checkable. But I do want to mention that we, unlike Marco Rubio and then Donald Trump, never intended it to be some veiled allusion to his manliness at all. My partner, Graydon Carter, had noticed when he met him a couple of years before we started Spy that his fingers were very small. That's it. The fact that he took it that way and then it became part of the American political discourse was an extraordinary measure of the times in which we live and the person who runs our country for 800 more days.
0: In the articles that you've republished this month, there are references to Trump wanting to be president, even back in the 80s. Did you ever think that would become a reality?
1: Not for a second. It was a joke. And we made it a joke and did polling in which we found that 4% of Americans actually were disappointed that he wasn't running in 1988. And we pretended to think that 4% was a groundswell of support. But no, he flirted with it. In 1988, in 1992, 1996, every 4 years. It was another means by which you could get in the press in a new way for a day or two each 4 years. That's all it was until America had changed sufficiently by 2016 that he thought, well, maybe I have a shot. And if nothing else, it will be a longer burst of publicity that I'll get around this endeavor.
0: Spy also did an investigation into finding what you called the world's cheapest zillionaire. Tell us about that. How did that work and what did you find?
1: Well, that didn't begin with Trump as a target, although we often covered Trump. And again, I just want to note for people who aren't familiar with Spy, we did real journalism. We just did it from a sort of tendentious, satirical point of view. Anyway, the cheapest zillionaire prank, I guess you could call it, was we sent about five dozen well-known rich people checks for $1.34, some marginal amount, but rich people, and we wanted to see who would cash them. And, you know, maybe half of them did. And, of course, back then, checks, you had to endorse in cash. So somebody had to go to the bank to do that. It was purportedly from a little company, a fake company we set up called the National Refund Clearinghouse. So then we sent them another letter, the ones who cashed it. So we're very sorry. You actually are due this other additional refund for 74 cents. And then once you cash that, diminishing number of people cash them, we said, oh, sorry, you're still due 29 more cents. And so we would send them a check for 29 cents. Finally, at the end, we sent, and this took most of the year, at the end we sent the remaining finalists in our competition checks for 13 cents, and two winners cashed them, and one of them was Donald Trump. And interestingly, in terms of things then coming back into play, that became a piece of evidence in one of the criminal trials against Donald Trump as evidence of how carefully he followed the money he spent. It was a case involving paying hush money to a mistress. So there's a legacy. There's a long tail to Spy Magazine.
0: What's it been like to get the band back together, reuniting with the old spy team to republish these articles?
1: It has been exactly that, the band getting back together in the most wonderful way imaginable. It has exceeded all of our founders and original editors and writers' expectations. And just the fun of doing this, the fun of culling through old spies, and specifically, you know, it was because of the timing, right? It's the election's a month away. It's our 40th anniversary. Oh, let's do 40 of these daily things all about Donald Trump. That were in spy, and it's been great. It was fun to see that most of them really held up well and were you know, prescient, and it's still who he is, and people have enjoyed them, and they're, you know, so and people can subscribe on Substack to keep getting them, see the ones we've already posted, because it goes through, this will keep going through the election and a little beyond. So it's been great, and we had a big party of all the people who worked at spy, had another smaller dinner last night, and it's just been it has been just the most wonderful version of as you say, getting the band back together for a reunion tour that one can imagine.
0: Kurt, we'll leave it there. Happy anniversary.
1: Oh, well, thank you very much.
0: Kurt Anderson is a co-founder and editor of Spy Magazine. We reached him in New York City.

0: Every year for the last 30 years, the city of Buda, Texas, has held an event that sometimes sees its population more than double in size. Although, in the case of the dog population, most of that doubled size is in the torso. Very little is in the legs. It's the annual Wiener Dog Race. And now, as it looks forward to the 30th anniversary of that race, the town has something special in mind. Jennifer Storm is the CEO of the Buda Economic Development Corporation. We reached her in Buda. Jennifer, if I were on the main street of Buda right now, looking into Buda Park, what would I see?
1: Well, as of today, you would see a 10-foot-tall, 19-foot-long, 4,000-pound wiener dog.
0: A 4,000-pound wiener dog.
1: Yeah.
0: Begs the question, why?
1: Why a wiener dog? Well, almost 30 years ago, the Buda Lions Club, which is a civic club here in town, started a race, a wiener dog race, to raise funds for scholarships for local students. And it really has just taken off here, and we've kind of become known as the wiener dog capital of Texas, and have really unofficially adopted the wiener dog as our mascot. And I was on a family trip, and we went to see the biggest ball of twine in Minnesota, and I thought to myself, if my little family of four would drive 2 or 3 hours out of the way to see a ball of twine, what would people do to come 1 mile off of Interstate 35?
0: And you say it's a small town. Wiener dogs, of course, are small. By making
1: not
0: one,
1: this one. This is a Texas-sized wiener dog.
0: So you're having a little bit of fun here, I take it.
1: This is probably the best 4 days of my whole career. So it's been pretty amazing.
0: The intent, of course, to draw visitors onto your main street. So far, how's it working?
1: Well, I was there yesterday doing an interview with a local TV station, and I met two women who drove 5 hours yesterday to come and see the dog. They had never been to Buda. So it's working. It's working. I've never been interviewed by anyone from Canada before, so I think it's working.
0: Well, we haven't driven 5 hours. What do you think compels people to drive 5 hours off a highway to see a statue for a town, be it a wiener dog or a ball of twine?
1: I guess it was before people did things for, you know, Instagram. They did things for, you know, family memories. And that was kind of why my family did it. It was just something to do together and something we still talk about. We still laugh about to this day, or the things that we went to see that were not on the main road, that were more off the beaten path. But people love dogs, and they love wiener dogs. And this dog, she doesn't have a name yet. It's a she, and she does not have a name yet. So we're in the process of collecting some suggestions, but she's smiling, and her body is in motion, and her ears are flowing back like she's running an actual race. So she's not just standing looking at the city park. She's running as if she was a participant in the wiener dog races. And I think the world is such a negative place that any little joy people can find is something folks are looking for. I don't know, but it's working, and it worked for my family to go see a ball of twine. Now it's working for families here to come look at our giant wiener dog.
0: Now, these wiener dog races you're talking about, big part of your city's identity. What does Buda look like when the races are taking place?
1: So our city is about 18,000 people on a regular day. Wiener dog race weekend, it's a 2-day event, usually the last couple weekends of April, 10 to 12,000 people come in that weekend.
0: Whoa.
1: So almost doubles our population. It's a huge deal. With the first wiener dog races in Texas were in Buda. Folks used to come from all over the world to race their wiener dogs here. It was really a big deal if your dog won the races. And so it's still good, clean family fun that people are craving.
0: Do you have a wiener dog?
1: I don't. I do now. I have a giant wiener dog now, but I have three dogs of all different kinds, none of which are wiener dogs, but I guess we might have to change that one of these days.
0: Well, your city almost doubles in size for these races. What do you think draws in so many people for them?
1: It's just fun. And it's every time you are at these races, you cannot help but have a smile on your face, and people are laughing and just enjoying the weather and being outside. And the dogs are hilarious. And the owners, my favorite thing is to watch the owners. Seems like they name these dogs without thinking they're going to call the name in front of thousands of people. So they always have some, you know, squeaky toy, and they're yelling some name that, you know, you maybe didn't think you were going to say in public, like Fifi or something. And they're squeaking a toy and calling the dog, and they don't really run. So it's kind of the irony of the race is more of a meander down the field, but it's just hilarious.
2: So if you had your druthers, I appreciate there's probably a competition underway, but what are you thinking the name of Buda's giant wiener dog should be?
1: I haven't even thought that far of a name. I really haven't. I don't have a preference. I'm so interested in what folks are coming up with, and we're getting emails from people who lived here, you know, 25 and 30 years ago, and telling us their story. And it's really hit home for a lot of folks to remind us why this race started and tell us, you know, I was there when, and, you know, the reason this started was, and, you know, that's all just been so great in the last couple of days. But folks sure have opinions.
2: All right, we'll leave it there. Jennifer, nice to meet you on the radio.
1: Nice to meet you too. Thanks for the call.
0: We reached Jennifer Storm in Buda, Texas.

0: On one side, the volcanic rage of Geddy Lee. On the other, the seething fury of Jim Cuddy.
1: Don't tell me I'm wrong.
0: And much like King Kong and Godzilla in the 1962 film King Kong vs. Godzilla, these two giants of rock are battling it out in the heart of a major city. Right now, Toronto is in the midst of a mayoral campaign in which incumbent Olivia Chow is facing off against Councillor Brad Bradford. The campaign is pitting neighbor against neighbor, dog walker against barista, and musician against musician. In particular, Geddy Lee of Rush and Jim Cuddy of Blue Rodeo. Mr. Cuddy has endorsed Ms. Chow, saying, "I'm counting on this mayor, our future mayor, to keep improving this city." Mr. Lee has endorsed Mr. Bradford, saying, "Something has gone wrong in Toronto, and it isn't the people, it's the leadership." He added, "Don't listen to Jim Cuddy, who I refer to as Jim Cruddy." To which Mr. Cuddy replied, "Geddy Lee, more like Geddy Lou, as in the British word for bathroom. Get it?" To which a livid Geddy Lee responded, "Okay, look, those guys did endorse those candidates, but I made the rest up. They would never insult each other. They never have. I'm as disappointed as you are. But what can you do? They're Canadian rock stars. They're like, oh, I respect my peers. Oh, could I possibly get some all-dress chips in the dressing room? No problem if not, blah, blah, blah. Disgraceful. But for drama's sake, let's say this epic battle between two musical titans is tearing Toronto apart, like Godzilla and Mechagodzilla tore Kyoto apart in the film Godzilla vs. Mechagodzilla 2. And so as not to further infuriate either titan, we won't play either of them. We'll play Cali Sway with A Kid from Toronto.
2: One, two, three, four.

0: Cali Sway with a kid from Toronto. We are going to take a short break now. When we return, the legendary Britpop group Blur composed a call sign for a British Mars lander that was never transmitted. We're going to give it a listen in a few minutes. And coming full circle, an Irish tourist thought his wedding ring was gone forever after he lost it while swimming in Italy, but it was not, thanks to three Italian men who were itching for a quest. Stay tuned. I'm Chris Howden.
1: And I'm Dave Seglins.

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3: In Azerbaijan, students and teachers who wear the hijab are being barred from classrooms. New rules introduced in the country's primary and secondary schools this week effectively prohibit clothing that school authorities consider contrary to the principle of secularism in state schools. The amendment doesn't explicitly ban the hijab, but it has caused several women and girls to be denied entry to schools this week. It has also led to protests and dozens of arrests. Gushen Aliyeva is a high school English teacher who was denied entry to her classroom this week. She's in Baku. Gushan, what happened when you arrived at your school on Monday wearing your hijab, as you always do?
4: When I arrived on Monday, everything was normal. We sang our anthem, as usual, and went inside the school building. But when we were inside, they didn't let teachers wearing hijab and students who wear hijab enter the classrooms. And they kept us in the principal's office. And they suggested us to open our hijab and then go to the lessons. But students and teachers refused to open their hijab. They kept us there. First, they called the parents of the students. And they came and took their children. Then they continued talking to us and tried to persuade us to open our hijab and go to teach our lessons, but we refused, and they didn't let us stay inside the building and made us leave school.
3: So you had to leave. Your 14-year-old daughter was also prevented from entering the school. What did she tell you about what that felt like for her?
4: And it was a very devastating process for her, and she felt bad, but she kept herself from crying, but many of the students cried. She later told me that she also wanted to cry, but she didn't. She tried not to cry. It was really sad.
3: You knew about this amendment, obviously, but were you expecting it to be enforced like this?
4: We hoped that they would not do it. Yeah, they informed us beforehand on Friday, but we had hope that it will not happen. But it happened.
3: I understand that you tried going back yesterday. You were unsuccessful. Today, I understand teachers were invited inside and you were informed you could lose your job.
4: Yes.
3: Where is your employment standing at this point?
4: They didn't give me any documents about it, what they are going to do, but they said that I'm losing my job if I don't open my hijab, and I again told them that no, it's not option for me. And other teachers also said that we'll not open our hijab, and they asked us to wait until they prepare the documents, but we waited for an hour. They didn't give us anything, but they said that it will be ready tomorrow, which says that we have already lost our job.
3: Would you ever consider removing your hijab to keep your job?
4: Never. It's not an option for me.
3: Why do you say that?
4: Because I have been wearing hijab for 21 years now, and it was my choice to wear hijab. I think it's a part of me, and I cannot remove it.
3: Can you imagine other teachers or students changing their minds?
4: Yes, it already happened. Some teachers from other schools did open their hijab, but some didn't.
3: Azerbaijan is a predominantly Muslim country, but it also defines itself as a secular state. Is wearing the hijab usually a controversial issue in your country?
4: Not always, but from time to time it happened in the past. For example, in 2010, it happened to me for the first time, and they tried to persuade me of my hijab at that time. But after that, it didn't happen. We have been living in peace and fulfilling our duties wearing hijab till last week.
3: So what's your sense of what's behind this change now?
4: It's difficult to say because authorities don't give an explanation why it's happening now. They are talking about uniform, but uniform has been in our schools for many years. And they haven't changed the uniforms. It's the same uniforms that children have been wearing for many years. And the only thing that changed is hijab. So they don't give explanation why hijab is a problem today.
3: Well, the government has provided some statements to the news media. They've said their new rules are about maintaining a uniform dress code, protecting secular education, rather than targeting the hijab specifically. In a statement to Al Jazeera, the chairman of the Human Rights Committee of the National Assembly in Azerbaijan's parliament said, and I'll read this, quote, "There is no ban on wearing headscarves outside school, and the primary objective is to maintain uniform rules within the educational environment," unquote. What's your response to that argument?
4: I think wearing hijab doesn't make any problem for the school uniform. The only difference that they have headscarves, the same color with their uniforms, white or blue, and it doesn't make any problem for the education.
3: You believe your constitutional rights are being violated. Are you prepared to fight this in court?
4: Yes, I'm ready and I'm planning to fight for my rights. I've been in this position once in 2010, but we didn't need any court at that time because in 3 days it finished after some protests against this rule. At that time, they stopped it and we continued working.
3: Gulshan, we'll leave it there. Thank you for speaking with us.
4: Thank you very much.
3: Gulshan Aliyeva is an English teacher who was barred from her classroom this week. We reached her in Baku, Azerbaijan.

0: All you need to add an entry on Wikipedia is Wi-Fi and knowledge. Very specific, very deep knowledge, so you can contribute to the millions of individual pages on subjects like the world's largest hourglasses, people who have been pied, and which U.S. presidents had facial hair. The brilliance of Wikipedia is really that anyone can contribute about almost anything. What there's not enough of, according to Danish-British comedian Sandy Toksvig, are entries about women. The Wikimedia Foundation itself admits that less than a fifth of its biographies are about women, and Ms. Toksvig recently said that's down to Wikipedia editors being, quote, mostly white, middle-aged European men who have both the time and the technology, leading to a collection of knowledge which, for the English-speaking world, is 85% by and about white men, unquote. Alongside the University of Cambridge, Sandy Toksvig is currently fundraising to launch a whole new online hub for knowledge called the Mapamundi Project to rectify the problem. But Lucy Moore, an archaeology researcher at the University of York, doesn't seem to think it's necessary to start from scratch. A couple of years ago, she told Neil she had set out to make a difference by adding at least one entry about a woman from every country in the world to Wikipedia. From our archives, here's Ms. Moore talking about the number of entries she'd completed.
1: 563.
2: Did you realize when you took this on how big of an undertaking it would be?
1: I don't think I really thought it through, I'll be honest. I had been editing for a while, and I realized I'd written pages for about kind of women from about half the countries in the world. And I thought, oh, I'll do the other half, you know, so it's fair, so it's equitable.
2: And most countries had entries for women, right?
1: Yeah. There was no country that had no article about a single woman. But women are underrepresented on all language Wikipedias, apart from Welsh, because they, as a language community, made a really concerted effort to ensure that they had gender parity. But particularly on English Wikipedia, there's less than 20% of the biographies are about women. Mm-hmm. So although there are biographical articles about a woman from every country already, it's not a representative selection of the populations.
2: It's great that you've taken this on, done all of these entries, hundreds of them, but what do you think should and could be done to correct what appears to be bias in this platform?
1: Well, so Wikipedia itself, you know, the Wikimedia Foundation, who are the charity that support it, you know, they recognise that there's bias in the content. But as editors, people like me, you know, we can only write articles based on the research that's been undertaken. So we need more research from academics, from journalists, from people, you know, kind of who it might be working independently to build up a body of more and more material about women. Mm-hmm.
2: So more research so that it can then find its way to Wikipedia. But you've also said there need to be more women who sign up to be wiki editors.
1: Yeah, absolutely. Women are underrepresented on in the editing community. I think it's difficult to know the figure, but it's less than 20% of women contribute as editors to Wikipedia. And I think it's really important that women do this. You are always often drawing on your own experience of the world whenever you do anything. So if only a fifth of the people who are contributing to Wikipedia have, you know, the experience of being a woman in the world, then things are going to be missed.
0: From our archives, that was Neil speaking to Wikipedia editor Lucy Moore in 2024.

0: It's not quite one ring to rule them all, but a fellowship comprised of three friends nicknamed Frodo, Merry, and Sam did embark on a journey to return a ring to its rightful home. It's just that in this story, that home is not the Fires of Mordor, like in The Lord of the Rings. It's a suburb of Dublin. This summer, Patrick Moore and his family were swimming in a river while vacationing in Italy, and his wedding band slipped off. But it didn't stay lost, certainly not for thousands of years, thanks to Filippo Pelagi and his friends. We reached Patrick Moore in Dublin and Filippo Pelagi in Rome. Patrick, take us back. You're swimming in this river in Italy. Your ring slips off. In that moment, do you have any hope of ever finding it again?
1: In that moment, absolutely none. It happened in a split second. So we're in this beautiful mountain stream. The waters, I wouldn't call it rapid waters, but, you know, fast-moving water into this deep pool, maybe 10, 12 foot deep. And I'm catching my children coming down to help them get up onto the boulder to jump in. And one of them grabbed onto my hand to bring them in, and it just slipped off. The ring just slipped off.
0: So what did you do?
1: I stood there and screamed over to my wife, "I've just lost my wedding ring." And, you know, I just kind of stood there a little bit paralyzed with it. Just, you know, instant knowledge, it's gone. Didn't see much hope in it. My wife, Joanne, approached Filippo and his two friends who we hadn't met. It was a deserted river bar the three guys standing there. And she asked them for goggles and started being a little proactive about it. They didn't have any, and... you know, Joanne started talking to them. I was pretty much just standing there reverberating with this accident that had just occurred.
0: And how did you feel about your wife asking these strangers for help?
1: Well, at the time, I have to be honest, Filippo, I was a bit grumpy. I wasn't up for talking to strangers. I was more in my own headspace, my own disappointment. So she kind of pushed us to exchange phone numbers, which I still wasn't really up for at the time, Filippo. And I did it because she wanted me to do it. But I really didn't attach any hope to finding it, let alone that you guys, who were complete strangers to us, would help us.
0: Filippo, this is where you come in. This Irish family asks you to look out for this ring. So, what do you and your friends do?
2: Not so much. We are in Tuscany. He lost his ring in a river. We think that it's lost forever. So we try to say something good to him, like, you know, we now have a legend. We have a golden ring, like Tolkien said, and maybe. From thousands of years from that, two brother found it. One is named Gollum, one is Meagle. Maybe. We don't know.
0: Maybe, but it didn't take 1,000 years, did it?
2: No, it takes a week, more or less.
0: How did you find it?
2: We searched for an hour, more or less. And when Nicola, one of the three Frodo, all after Frodo, yeah. Have the idea to search the ring on the rapid, on the where the river is very strong, so we don't think that stay here. But he saw it, and he took it. We don't believe it.
0: Patrick? You then get a text message. What does it say?
1: Well, I mean, I lost the ring on the 4th of July, and 9 days later, we're still on vacation, another part of Tuscany, preparing our evening meal, and I get a text from an unknown Italian number, and it was just a picture holding my ring with the words, "Hi, Schmeagle, look what we found." So if anyone knows The Lord of the Rings, they'll know the reference. And from there, it, you know, chaos ensued. The girls came in. Nobody could believe that the ring was found. I mean, it's such an improbable story.
0: So the story doesn't end there. Filippo, you and your friends decide to hand deliver this ring to Patrick's home in Ireland. Why was that so important to you?
2: We want to do a journey, to have a memory of this, because it was an impossible fact. We found a golden ring in a river. It's incredible. So we don't believe it. But we want to build a memory about that things. So we want to bring it back. Stand it, don't mix the same feeling and the same vibes. So we want it to bring to Patrick. So we said, we come in Ireland.
1: So they said to me that they wanted to return the ring to me. They said, I think Edo said in a text, we are your hobbits and you are our Gandalf. So I couldn't figure out how to repay them. This is kind of skipping to the end of the story, but they came to visit me in Ireland, and one of them is Frodo, that's Nico, one of them is Mary, and one of them is Sam. I think, Philly, I think you're Sam.
2: Yes, I'm Sam.
1: When I first met them, they approached me all three dressed like hobbits, playing music from the Lord of the Rings to hand me back the ring, which was very embarrassing, but you know, you have to take it. And we made friends.
0: Filippo, how will this friendship or this fellowship of the ring continue?
2: Well, it's very strange, because before that, we never know each other. So we have a family, some friends in Ireland. I think that there is something deep that it's created with that journey, with that change. So I'm very happy to meet Patrick and his family.
1: The guys are welcome in Ireland any time, and I'm sure if I go back to Italy, I can call in any time too. So friendships are made in for a season, for a reason, or for life. So we have a reason, and we'll see where it goes from there.
0: Well, thank you both for sharing.
1: Well, we're very happy to share it with you and your listeners. Everyone we tell the story to loves it, and we're happy to share.
0: Filippo, Patrick, thank you.
2: Thank you.
0: We reached Patrick Moore in Dublin and Filippo Pelaggi in Rome.

Colin Pillinger dreamed of reaching the red planet. Mr. Pillinger was a rocket scientist, known for his infectious enthusiasm, for his mutton chop sideburns, and for convincing a generation of Brits to get behind a British mission to Mars. In the 1980s, he was working at the UK's Planetary and Space Sciences Research Institute, where he came up with the idea for the Beagle 2, a Mars lander. At first, most people thought it was too out there. But eventually, with public opinion on his side, he persuaded government and private sponsors to foot the £50 million bill. He got the thing built, and just as importantly, he convinced the band Blur to compose a call sign song that the lander would transmit to Earth after landing, and convinced Damien Hirst to paint a calibration target for the Beagle 2's onboard camera. And all was going Mr. Pillinger's way, until the day in 2003 when the Beagle 2 was due to reach Mars and didn't. The team believed the lander was lost in space. Colin Pillinger died in 2014, believing his mission had failed. And then 8 months after